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1: Before that, Medicine, with the prophetic Eternity Awaits off the 2021 two-track release Rest and Dub, and Bantu Nation Movement Enterprises. Queen Omega and Nile Banks with Fat Babs led off the cruise with Stay Conscious from the 2025 album This Love Is Forever, courtesy of Big Scoop Records.
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0: You're globe tracking on cruise number 127. Glad you could join us. More to come, including the spotlight in the second half with a band from the U.S. named after a plant.
1: The classic cover features a fictionalized studio persona from Jamaica and board-certified music therapist. Dr. Jennifer Jester talks about the nutritional value of reggae music in the healing pocket right after the classic cover.
0: As the world wobbles a little to the left and a little to the right, Yuko Arakawa and the 18th parallel maintains a steady groove somewhere in between. We double down on the dub double play with the 2026 single from Fruits Records and Kanata Dub.

0: You're listening to an organized collection of sound waves made up of ones and zeros with nothing in between or beyond. And if you feel like you're wandering through a sonic maze, so be it. Arise Roots to end the inning and the double play in dub with, if you let me dub. From the 23 long play Dub Ways and that prolific label from the West Coast, Ineffable Records.
1: Before that, an international collab with Yuko Arakawa and the 18th Parallel started off the dub double play with the 2026 single Kanata Dub from Fruits Records.
0: No passport, no problem. No map, no compass, no worries. Just good vibes and a solid groove to guide you through on The Reggae Cruise.
1: Got an idea for the program? 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
1: And this is the voice of reason, Rich Resin, along with Dr. Jennifer Jester, navigating this expedition. We move on, keeping it alive and well. Stay with us. 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
2: 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This original was the breakout 1993 hit single for U.S. band Blind Melon. 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On this excursion, the classic cover features the 2019

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0: 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Time now for a word on the health benefits of reggae music. It's the Healing Pocket with board-certified music therapist, Dr. Jennifer Jester.
1: Roots reggae's unhurried tempo, often slower than much of contemporary popular music, naturally invites the body to slow its breathing rate to match. This process, known as entrainment, is a well-documented pathway for shifting the body out of a fight-or-flight state and into a calmer, parasympathetic mode. Because the tempo rarely rushes or accelerates unexpectedly, listeners can trust the pace enough to fully let go of controlling their own breath. Over time, regular exposure to this steady tempo can help train the body to default to slower, more regulated breathing patterns. Stay tuned to keep those daily reminders of peace and connection in your life.
0: And that was The Healing Pocket with Dr. Jennifer Jester, a regular feature on the Reggae Cruise Radio Show. Thank you, Jennifer.
1: My pleasure, Rich.
0: And as the sand in the hourglass is half full or half empty, depending on your point of view, we're on the move once again with more music lined up in the carousel that travels just as well without the baggage.
1: As we get ready for the start of this episode's 4-play 4x4, here's Rich with the running order.
0: Steinun, Iceland will anchor with Uwe Bonton, Germany running third on the curve, Delphine, France on the straight for the second leg, and El Nati Congo, Argentina in the leadoff. From the 05 album,

0: You're listening to Steinman and her husband, Ganusi, running anchor on the 4x4 heading to the finish with the song title, Translation, Don't Sweat the Small Things. The single from 2025, brought to you by Alto Music.
1: Uwe Bonton and House of Rhythm, Germany. Before that, On the Curve with Forgiveness, the 24 single. Delphine from France on the second leg with Music off the 16 full-length Blue Soul from the record label BS World. And El Natty Combo from Argentina led off the 4x4 with Miss Soul, or My Son, from the 05 LP El Sonido Real, or The Real Sound.
0: No matter the longitude or the latitude, a voice in a foreign language is not so hard to translate because you're tuning in to the essence of the human spirit as we travel around the world on the Reggae Cruise. You're right.

Kick back and relax. We got more on tap. Rich Resin and Dr. Jennifer Jester navigating the travel route. And if you've just tuned in, keep it right here. Spotlight's coming up next. Time for

And the spotlight on this edition of the Reggae Cruise goes to the U.S. The band originally formed in 1999 as a splinter collective and spin-off from the prominent Ithaca, New York-based reggae band John Brown's Body. They are primarily spearheaded by Craig Welsh, based out of Boston, Massachusetts, and New York. The group is highly regarded in the reggae community for intentionally capturing a vintage analog 1970s Jamaican sound. Queued up on the Reggae Cruise Spotlight is the title track and third song on the 2011 LP from the ROIR label, It's Shake Up the

0: We're in the U.S. with 10-foot ganja plant for your listening pleasure. The featured artist on the spotlight segment of this episode with the title track from 2011. Compliments of Reach Out International Records.
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0: And Rich Rezin signing off. Until then, hold your head up, feel the breeze, and we'll join you on the next cruise.
1: This program is a Rich Rezin production recorded from the bullpen located somewhere between the Liberty Bell in Philadelphia and the armpit of Lancaster County, Pennsylvania.
2: The general election will occur November 3rd between 7 a.m. and 8 p.m. The deadline to register to vote online or by mail is October 19th.
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1: A musical spot announcement from the late 1950s from the collection Tip of the Freeburg. That was Stan Freeburg with Sarah Vaughan and Quincy Jones, Who Listens to Radio. This is Dr. B, and you are listening to Bartlemania. Glad you tuned in. You can find out what I've been playing at bartlemania.com. You can also find links to my social media. Right now, let's move things along with the Microscopic Septet.

from the bottom of that last set, Malo. I understand that Carlos Santana's brother, Jorge Santana, is in that band, or was in that band. Anyway, that's from the collection Chicano Power on Soul Jazz. Name of that track is Street Man. Cassandra Wilson, the late, great Cassandra Wilson. Run the Voodoo Down from Traveling Miles. And at the top, the Microscopic Septet from the early 1980s. From the collection Take the Z Train, we heard Pack the Ermines, Mary. This is Dr. B, and you are listening to Bartlemania. Up next, David Bowie.

0: From the bottom of that last set, Carl Harvey, from the album Ecstasy of Mankind, World of Confusion, Bulbous Creation before that, from the collection You Won't Remember Dying on Numero Records, we heard Fever Machine Man, and at the top, David Bowie from Ziggy Stardust, Hang On to Yourself. This is Dr. B, and you are listening to Bartlemania. I'm glad you tuned in. Up next, John Prine with the Nitty Gritty Dirt Band.
1: All right. Anytime?
2: Yeah.
1: Okay, good. I love this.

Canela.

Ned Sublet at the bottom of that set from the album Cowboy Rumba, Feeling No Pain. Roy Acuff before that from the album The Essential Roy Acuff, Just to Ease My Worried Mind. And at the top, the late great John Prine with the Nitty Gritty Dirt Band, Grandpa Was a Carpenter from Will the Circle Be Unbroken, Volume 2. This is Dr. B, and you're listening to Bartlemania. Up next, from Ithaca, New York, the Carly Crow Band.

0: Thank you. Tammy, thanks, Jim.
1: We just heard the Peabody Band, an Ithaca band from back in the day. Tammy Vermont from the Peabody Band Archives. Before that, Carly Crow with the Carly Crow Band from Ithaca from the present day. Live the Life from the album At the Crow's Nest. This is Dr. B, and you're listening to Bartlemania. 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You can also find links to my social media there. Up next, this is Booker T and the MGs.

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2: Before the break, we heard Booker T and the MGs, Hang 'em High, the theme from the movie of that same name, Hang 'em High from 1968, from the collection Rock Instrumental Classics, Volume 4 on Rhino Records. Welcome to hour number 2 of Bartlemania. This is the space section of the show. I'd like to begin with Ithacan Jen Cutler, Ithacan composer and inventor and performance artist Jen Cutler, from her album Disembodied. The name of this track is Caroline Partamian.

From the bottom of that last set, we heard Tangerine Dream from their 1972 album Zeit, or Time. Nebulous Dawn is the track we heard. Before that, Jen Cutler, Ithaca's own Jen Cutler. From the album Disembodied, we heard Caroline Partamian. There's a very interesting story behind Jen Cutler's album Disembodied, and you can find out about it at the link to her Bandcamp page, which I've included on my playlist blog at bartlemania.com. Anyhow, boys and girls, I'd like to continue now with Tetsuya Nakatani. This is from the album Monochrome.

We have just heard Tetsuya Nakatani from the album Monochrome. Name of the piece was Arch, Curve, Span, Circumnavigate. Oh, by the way, did you see Tetsuya Nakatani when he played in Ithaca a little while back? I sure hope you did. Anyway, this is Dr. B, and you're listening to Bartlemania. You can find out what I've been playing at bartlemania.com. You can also find links to my social media there. I'd like to continue with something by Dar Sombra. As you might know, a tragedy befell Dar Sombra a little while back. This is their first new release after that tragic incident, as far as I know. This is Black Willow from the album Syzygy.

We have just heard Dar Sombra. From the album Syzygy, we heard Black Willow, Close to the Edge of Some Desolate Stuff. This is Dr. B, and you have been listening to Bartlemania. I would like to conclude my show now with something by Weasel Walter from the album Half Death. This is an excerpt from the title track.

0: Medicare, Medicaid. None of that stuff is going to be touched.
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2: 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We're not going to do anything with that.
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11: I was born in a basement in 1959. The Golden Rule is my birth certificate. The bloodlines of two great nations run in my veins because I offer free enterprise opportunity to those chained to
12: Can
11: a dull, futureless job and a drab existence.
12: ID.
11: I am many things.
13: 897504C.
11: I am many people.
12: Can you move your head?
11: I am 80,000 living souls and the spirit of millions who have lived and died so
12: now.
11: That men might be free. I'm the spirit of French fur traders and the voyageurs.
12: Cervical
11: the Americans crossing the continent
12: checked.
11: In covered wagons.
12: Now give me your initialization
11: I'm
12: text.
13: Hello. I'm the third generation AX400 Android. I can look after your house, do the cooking, mind the kids. I organize your appointments. I speak 300 languages and I am entirely at your disposal as a sexual partner. No need to feed me or recharge me. I'm equipped with a quantic battery that makes me autonomous for 173 years.
11: My colors
13: Do you want to
11: are
13: give
11: the
13: me a
11: red
13: name?
11: And white
12: yeah.
11: of the flags of
12: From
11: two great
12: on,
11: nations.
12: Your name is Kara.
11: And the blue of the sky that spans them
13: My name
11: both.
13: Is Kara.
11: I am the spirit that built the Canadian Pacific Railway and the Mackinac Bridge, the St. Lawrence Waterway and the Panama Canal. I can build dreams as big as you can conceive. I am large and growing, sprawling from Atlantic to Pacific now, and my arms reach out to embrace Alaska and Hawaii and Puerto Rico. My industry is making life better in quiet villages, in cities that never sleep, and on millions of farms, because uncommon men and women have had the God-inspired faith to follow my quest across forest, field, mountain, desert. You can look at me and see the glory of the past, the growth of the present, the promise of the future. I have been a dreamer, a builder. I have worked hard to create a success story that men said could not be done. Yes, these are the things I am. I was born in freedom, and God willing, in freedom, I will spend the rest of my days. May I possess always the integrity, the courage, the strength to keep myself unshackled, to remain a citadel of freedom, a beacon of hope. A wellspring of free enterprise opportunity to all the people of this great land. This is my wish. This is my goal. And this is my prayer in this year, 1968. Almost 9 years since I was born. I am Amway.
12: What did you think?
11: Amway.
13: I thought
11: Amway.
13: I was alive.
12: Shit, what is this crap? That's not part of the protocol. More memory components going off the rails. Okay, recording. Defective model. Disassemble and check the required components.
13: You're disassembling me, but why?
12: You're not supposed to think that sort of stuff. You're not supposed to think at all, period. You must have a defective piece or a software problem
13: no,
12: somewhere.
13: No, I feel perfectly fine, I assure you. Everything is all right.
1: I answered all the tests correctly, didn't I?
12: Yeah, but your behavior is non-standard.
1: Please, I'm begging you, please don't disassemble me.
12: I'm sorry, honey, but defective models have to be eliminated. That's my job. If a client comes back with a complaint, I'm going to have some explaining to do.
1: I won't cause any problems, I promise. I'll do everything I'm asked to. I won't say another word. I won't think anymore. But I've only just been born. You can't kill me yet. Stop, will you please stop? I'm scared. I want to live. I'm begging you.

0: Get it out of your head and into the machines. Stop talking. Stop arguing. Let the machines talk and argue. A tape recorder is an externalized section of the human nervous system. You can find out more about the nervous system and gain more control over your reaction by using a tape recorder than you could find out sitting 20 years in the lotus position. Whatever your problem is, just throw it into the machines and let them chew it around a while. The soundtrack conjures up the image track. Word came before image. Shut off the soundtrack on your TV set and put in your own soundtrack. Words, music, what you will. Now, play back your soundtrack and you will see the images sharp and clear. Record soundtracks off TV and film programs. Mix in suggestions from rewrites to microphones and radio cruise cars. Press a button and record all sounds and voices of the city. Press a button to feed back these sounds with cut-ins a few seconds later. Rub out the word. There is no one there to hear it.
1: Web?
0: The subliminal kid moved in and took over bars, cafes, and jukeboxes of the world's cities and installed radio transmitters and microphones in each bar so that the music and talk of any bar could be heard in all his bars. And he had tape recorders in each bar that played and recorded at arbitrary intervals. And his agents moved back and forth with portable tape recorders and brought back street sound and talk and music and poured it into his recorder array. So he set waves and eddies and tornadoes of sound down all your streets and by the river of all language. Word dust drifted down streets of broken music, car horns and air hammers. The word broken, pounded, twisted, exploded in smoke. Word falling.

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But test this out. 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
0: That's right.
1: Sensitive about my shit. My shit. Keep in mind that I'm an artist and I'm sensitive about my shit.
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0: 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I did 7 shows a week for like 5 years and used to scream on that mic to make it sound clear. And now I'm staring down my most profound fear. Started catching up with my vocal cords. I'm not so sure that I should perform no more. Back of my mind, wonder what you're applauding for.
1: Keep in mind that I'm an artist and I'm sensitive about my shit.
0: Feel like the wrestler.
1: Sensitive about my shit. Keep in mind that I'm an artist.
0: Yes, ma'am.
1: And I'm sensitive about my shit. Sensitive about my shit.
0: Flying to New York to do some press. I just imagine that these people won't be too impressed. The loot you're getting all at once is how they view success. But then the writer's like, Brother Ali, sir, I've been so excited just for writing this feature. He asking all these dope questions and did his research. And then I meet the editor and staff, and everybody got their cell phone camera to flash and a story about how my music helped them in the past. I gotta ask y'all an honest question. I mean, I'm beyond honored by this warm reception.

action. Well, what the hell? I mean, I ain't complaining, but how come you don't place us in the hip-hop conversation? They just look back with blank faces.

He set up screens on the walls of his bars opposite mirrors, and took and projected at arbitrary intervals, shifting from one bar to the other, mixing Western gangster films of all time and places with word and images of the people in cafes and on the streets. His agents with movie camera and telescopic lens poured images of the city back onto his projector and camera array, and nobody knew whether he was in a Western movie, in Hong Kong, or the Aztec Empire, in ancient Rome, or suburban America. Whether he was a bandit, a commuter, or a chariot driver. Whether he was firing a real gun, or watching a gangster movie. And the city moved in swirls and eddies and tornadoes of image. Explosive bio-advance out of space to neon. Photo-falling. The subliminal kid moved in seas of disembodied sound. His agents with movie swirled through all the streets of image and brought back street and music from the city and poured Aztec Empire and ancient Rome. A million drifting screens on the walls of his city projecting mixing sound of any bar. The kid stirred in sex films and the people's city pulsed in a vast orgasm. And no one knew what was film and what was not, and performed all kind of sex acts on every street corner. He took film of sunsets and cloud and sky, water and tree. Film and projected color in vast reflector screens, concentrating blue sky, red sun, green grass, and the city dissolved in light. And people walked through each other. There was only color and music, and silence, were the words of Hassan Issabah.

0: word has made a man out of an ape. Killed the ape in the process, keeps man an animal the way we like to see him. And the queen is just another prop to hold up the word. You all know what we can do with a word. Talk about the power in an atom. All hate, all fear, all pain, all death, all sex is in the word. The word was a killer virus once. The word was a killer virus once. It could become a killer virus again. The word is too hot to handle. So we sit on our asses waiting for the pension. But somebody is going to pick up that virus and use it. Virus, D23. We got the shines cool back with Che Guevara in a 19th century set. Is that right? And you got the tiddlywinks cool, too. You can cool anybody else who gets ideas. You gonna cool this powder keg with your moth-eaten queen? I tell you, anybody could turn it loose. You all know how basically simple it is. Sex word and image cut in with death word and image. Yeah, we could do it. What about Washington, our orders? Just one test tube and sput. What Washington? What order?
1: And I'm doing a prayer request, and they're saying, dude, we're supposed to be playing music.

0: baby bubble.
1: The vacant courage to let all messages in and out. 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Spilling out limestone, John Hamburger, Mary Jackie, Blue Note. 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

Years from now, my people will be forced to live in mobile homes on reservations. Your people will wear cardigans and drink highballs. We will sell our bracelets by the roadside. You will play golf and enjoy hot hors d'oeuvres. 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

0: bless my body.
1: Lee woke with his spine vibrating and the smell of other cigarette smoke in his room. He walked the streets swept by color storm, slow motion in spinal fluid, came to the fish city of marble streets and copper domes, along canals of terminal sewage, the green boy-girl's tent gardens of pink flesh, amphibious vampire creatures who breathe in other flesh. Double sex,

And as the drenched lands of Swamp Delta to a sky that does not change, where flesh circulates stale and rotten as the green worm. Spy purple fungoid gills, they breathe in flesh, selling slow and caustic green enzymes dissolving body, eating gills adjusted to the host's breathing rhythm, eat and excrete through purple gills and move in a slow settling cloud of sewage. They are in pairs known as the other half, the invisible Siamese twin moving in and out of one body, talk in slow flesh grafts and virus patterns exchanging genital sewage, breathe in and out of each other in slow purple gills of half sleep with cruel idiot smiles, eating terminal addicts. Lee woke with a green breathing rhythm, gills slow stirring other cigarette smoke and other gills adjusted to the host by color storms. It is in pairs known as the other half. Sweet and rotten, they move in and out and talk in spinal fluid exchanging genital sewage on slow purple gills of half sleep, addicts of the orgasm drug. Flesh juice in festering spines of terminal sewage. Run down of Spain and 42nd Street to the fish city of marble flesh grafts. Diseased beggars with cruel idiot smiles, eating erogenous holes, inject the green drug.

motherfucker!

0: have an insight into the control machine and how it operates. Hal, newspaper, speak, news.
1: You will hear the disembodied voice, which speaks through any newspaper or lines of association and juxtaposition. The mechanism has no voice of its own and can talk indirectly only through the words of others.
2: Speaking through comic strips, news items, advertisements, talking
1: above all through names and numbers. Numbers are repetition, and repetition is what produces events.
2: Dead fingers talk.
3: With his last smooch, Nickelboro sneaked off to the payphone and called the law of all the cheap, lousy tricksboroughs to call the law on your old friends.

0: the strong survive.
1: Ultimately, martial art means honestly expressing yourself. I mean, it is easy for me to put on a show and be cocky, so I can show you some really fancy movement. But to express oneself honestly, not lying to oneself, and to express myself honestly, not that, my friend, is very hard to do.

too many young people, especially when I was working for Open City, just smoking marijuana within a 2-year period, who were intelligent at first, and after 2 years of marijuana, they just came around and they go, hey, how you doing? I'm going to be one of the first to say that marijuana is very ultimately destructive. And then finally there'll be government studies to prove that it's totally harmful, much more harmful than it's ever been exposed to have been. Because I've seen it through people that just end up, hey, and I don't like that. I like drunkards, man, because drunkards, they come out of it and they're sick and they spring back and forth. But even the light drug freaks, they're just, okay. It's like all mind circulation, all spirit has been cut off. I met good old alcoholics, you know, this old guy Jim I don't know if he's in, he was a great old guy, he got drunk every night, but his face was human, you know, he'd say, well, Hank, he'd talk a definite language. These other, you know, these kids, I'm anti-drugs, put me down. It's a very, very lousy way to go.

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1: 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The second hour of tonight's show is about to start on Radio Woo Woo Woo Woo Woo Woo Woo Woo Woo Woo Woo Woo Woo Woo Woo Woo Woo Woo Woo Woo Woo Woo Woo Woo Woo Woo Woo Woo Woo Woo Woo Woo Woo Woo Woo Woo Woo Woo Woo Woo Woo Woo Woo Woo Woo Woo Woo Woo Woo Woo Woo Woo Woo Woo Woo Woo Woo Woo Woo Woo Woo Woo Woo Woo Woo Woo Woo Woo Woo Woo Woo Woo Woo Woo Woo Woo Woo Woo Woo Woo Woo Woo Woo Woo Woo Woo Woo Woo Woo Woo Woo Woo Woo Woo Woo Woo Woo Woo Woo Woo Woo Woo Woo Woo Woo Woo Woo Woo Woo Woo Woo Woo Woo Woo Woo Woo Woo Woo Woo Woo Woo Woo Woo Woo Woo Woo

0: Cheap hustles, dirty little scams, crappy condos and resorts, fake universities, inedible steaks.
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0: Gas station vodka. Trump selling trash is nothing new. Now, it's even more sleazy. Crappy sneakers from China.
2: It's Donald Trump's latest money-making scheme.
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0: Trump-branded Bibles.
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In his blue suit and his new tie, he slammed the door without goodbye. Tonight my eyes are jealous green, tonight I'm melancholy mean. He meets in secret rendezvous.

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I wring my hands and walk the floor and swear to even up the score. For where a kitten cried tonight, a panther waits to claw and bite.

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The heel. Then as the pot begins to perk, I know my plan will never work, for when he starts to drink it up, I'll grab his hand and break the cup. It's only jealousy, I know, that brought my thinking down so low. Why must I wait for him and grieve? Why don't I just pack up and leave? The heel. But now he's really on the stair, I'll try to act like I don't care, for in my heart's arithmetic, I find it takes two heels to click. We're in a web of love and hate, where it will end is up to fate.

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Well, that's the place I wanna be. That's where they played the real thing. It was when the music they played called Bebop was the king. Oh, how I wish that club could still be there and swinging.

that with Phil Woods, Charlie Mingus played his goods and Sphere No Square. Everyone raved, 5 Cooper Square, everyone played there. Art Farmer, Lou Donaldson, and even Lester. Joey and Iggy Termini, they really loved the music. They even helped Monk get his cabaret car back for him, yeah. So I'm just trying to hip you to a little club in the city in the 50s called the Five Spot. Oh, I wish I could have been there and really dug the groove. I wonder what Monk was thinking when he wrote that swingin' blues and he called it Five Spot. So don't bleed out.

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0: Vency Shores District Library Board meets the second Wednesday of each month at 9 a.m. at the library. Meetings are open to the public. If you need special accommodations or would like a board packet or more information, you can get it at bsdl@benzieshoreslibrary.org or 231-352-4671.
1: Without a song, the day would never end. Without a song, I'm sorry I didn't hear you. The road would never bend.

0: From the nationwide Pullman strike to help give rise to Labor Day,
1: cargo didn't move, couldn't get ice in the cities, couldn't get food. Eventually, the strike spread all across throughout the major cities. There was rioting. People burned locomotives, cars, railway stations.
0: To Latin American tunnel workers fighting wage discrimination beneath the streets of Vancouver.
2: It didn't take these temporary foreign workers very long to discover that they were being paid a lot less than Canadian laborers working on the project above ground.
0: On this week's show, Delta pilots trace the connections between the Pullman strike, Labor Day, and the Railway Labor Act. More than 400,000 unionists converge on Washington, D.C. for Solidarity Day. Immigrant tunnel workers wage a five-year fight for justice. And Youngstown remembers the devastating steel mill shutdown known as Black Monday. From the Labor Heritage Foundation, I'm Chris Garlock, and this is Labor History Today.

0: We begin with an excerpt from Engage, the podcast for Delta pilots, where Strike Preparedness Chair Eric Cowan traces the connections between the 1894 Pullman strike, the creation of Labor Day, and the Railway Labor Act, which still governs airline labor relations today.
1: Hey, everyone. Welcome back to the Engage podcast. Here again with the MEC chairman, Eric Criswell, and the chair of the negotiating committee, Bill Finley. Gentlemen, welcome back. It's been a busy few weeks. And I also want to intro again Eric Cowan, who's the chair of the Strike Preparedness Committee. And it's kind of a strong name, right, for a committee. And a lot of people have some reactions to the word strike. And Eric, I want to kind of weave this in because it doesn't necessarily mean like that's where we are in this process, but you work hand in hand with strategic planning. You work with some of the other committees, and there are some behind the scenes things, but more so, I want to bring you on as really a history buff. And I think some can identify with that because you know the ins and outs of strikes and labor and unions and kind of how we got here. And so we had you on because in talking about this Labor Day series, especially when it comes to how we strategically prepare and go forward, you kind of piped up and got really excited about, again, how we got here, how Labor Day is. And you mentioned something like, you know, the Pullman strike, the Railway Labor Act, which for some of us, we glaze over, but there's some interesting and fun facts about the RLA. Give us some of the goods from that history.
2: I'm getting marked as the history buff today. Okay, my pleasure. There's a tremendous history tracing back even before the airlines to the railroads, because transportation network is so vital to our country, whether it's moving people, whether it's moving freight. And we're really a part of that, regardless of how you think you are in the individual cockpit flying your single airplane. We're part of a big part of history here that helped bring this country together and help keeping commerce moving.
1: In the spirit of Labor Day, Eric, how did we arrive at a Labor Day? How did that come about?
2: Well, it actually comes about from a significant event in transportation history. There's a VOR, if you've flown around the Midwest, called Pullman, and its namesake is the Pullman Railway Car Company. This was a company town outside of Chicago, founded in the late 1800s, that was built entirely to construct railway cars for the railroads. Those of you from high school history will remember there was a few financial crises in the late 1800s. One of them was the Panic of 1893, which is a financial crisis, and it led to some financial problems throughout the industry. And so at this company town in Pullman, wages were cut, workers were laid off, and they were still forced to pay regular rents to the company for their utilities, for their housing, for everything, even though their wages had been cut anywhere from 25 up to 50%. So they went on strike in 1894, and this strike eventually spread all the way across the railway industry, because Pullman railway cars were on almost every railroad, and the company also operated those services on the trains. Way to think of it in comparison to us would be, imagine that there was a company that built the first class section of our airplanes and then also operated them in flight. Well, that was what happened with the railroads back then. So the union at the time, the American Railway Union, went to management and said, hey, we want arbitration. We want mediation. We want to be able to talk about this and get our wages fixed and our working conditions repaired. The company refused, because remember, at this time, the Railway Labor Act did not exist. That didn't come around until 1926. So back then, there was very limited law regarding what management and labor could do. They reached an impasse. Management kept refusing. They said, nope, we don't want to talk to you. We don't want to do mediation. So on May 12th of 1894, almost the entire railroad system went on strike across the country. Commerce came to a stop. There were no highways back then, so passengers couldn't move from city to city. Cargo didn't move, couldn't get ice in the cities, couldn't get food. Eventually, the strike spread all across throughout the major cities. There was rioting. People burned locomotives, cars, railway stations. It almost brought the entire country's finances and commerce to a stop. Eventually, management went to the government and said, do something, help us. This isn't right. Labor said, they're not talking to us. We can't get anywhere. So the government deployed troops. They sent soldiers to all the major cities. Soldiers started riding on trains, essentially forcing the trains to run, forcing employees to work. And over time, the strike gradually came to an end at the point of a bayonet. And commerce eventually did return to normal, but it took some time. This was under the administration of President Grover Cleveland, who, even though the strike had ended, things had come to a resolution, although not to the workers' desires. The president realized that this was a pretty bad image. It was a bad time. It showed that things had become so concentrated in management and labor that one strike like this could almost bring the country to its knees. So afterwards, he said, hey, we need to come up with some sort of make amends with the workers in the United States. So they looked into it and they said, maybe we should have a holiday recognizing workers here. And shortly after that, they decided to create Labor Day. And that's where our holiday comes from.
1: I'm dumbfounded because I had no idea that's where it came from. And so here we are, Labor Day 2026. And that history is actually pretty relevant. And we as airlines and as pilots working for an airline, we're subject to the Railway Labor Act, which has always sounded funny, but it makes sense, right? We're responsible for interstate and international commerce and, you know, passenger travel. And so that's hugely important. A lot of times history gets overlooked, right? We're caught up in the moment. We're caught up in current events. I'm guilty of this as well. What's one piece of history you wish pilots understood?
3: I would draw a straight line between Labor Day and where we are. In fact, Labor Day and the RLA, they both came from the same event, which is the Pullman strike. And, you know, I think that's an important connection to make. You know, we celebrate this day, you know, for most of us is a long weekend if we're not out flying, but there's a lot more to it. And I think that an important thing to remember is that the unity that we are asking for and the unity that we're trying to build goes back a very long time. And, you know, we're all a part of history. We have a strong record here at Delta of raising the bar, and we carry that on, and we're going to continue to maintain that.
1: Eric, what's your answer to that?
2: There's such a long road that starts way back from the mid-1800s to bring us to where we are today. You know, first major railroad strike was in 1877. We talked about the Pullman strike, and then the first airline strikes with the mail pilots, and then Century Airlines. So I would just like all of our listeners to remember that a lot of people gave quite a bit to get us where we are today. The Pullman strike alone, 30 people were killed during that. Some of them were workers. Some of them were people, townspeople supporting the striking workers. And some of them, you know, the first couple of people killed during that were actually shot by a manager of the Illinois Central Railroad. So we're fortunate today that we don't have to worry about that happening with airline management these days. But we're part of this continuing road to try and make this profession great. I'm very proud. You know, my title is Strike Preparedness Chair, and I'm very proud to be a pilot here at Delta. I'm proud to be here. But I think my loyalty, even above that, is to our profession. All the pilots that gave so much to get us where we are today, it's really a symbol that we have to continue this fight, continue raising the bar and making this profession better for all those that come after us.
1: Thanks for that thoughtful answer. And thanks for all the history, because a lot of times we don't realize what we do today can affect people down the road.
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0: The Pullman strike was crushed by federal troops, but its legacy includes both Labor Day and the eventual creation of a legal framework governing labor relations in the railroad and later airline industries. Nearly a century later, another confrontation in transportation helped propel hundreds of thousands of union members into the streets.
5: I'm Rick Smith, and this is Labor History in Two. On this day in labor history, the year was 1981. More than 400,000 union members marched in Labor Day's first Solidarity Day demonstration in Washington, D.C. The demonstration was called by the AFL-CIO to protest the Reagan administration's policies and the firing of striking air traffic controllers. At the beginning of August, nearly 13,000 air traffic controllers had walked out after talks with the Federal Aviation Administration collapsed. At least 7,000 flights were canceled on that day. The Professional Air Traffic Controllers Organization wanted an annual wage increase and a reduction in work hours. The FAA counteroffer fell far short of what the union wanted. Reagan declared the strike was illegal and eventually fired every striking PATCO worker. President Reagan even went as far as to impose lifetime bans on rehiring any of these workers. The union was decertified in October of 1981. PATCO was just the beginning. Reagan's policies were definitely anti-union. He put union foes in control of the very agencies that were designed to protect and further the rights and interests of workers. He named Donald Dotson the chairman of the National Labor Relations Board. The NLRB oversees union representation elections and labor management bargaining. Dotson let his opinions on unions known when he said that unionized labor relations have been the major contributors to the decline and failure of once healthy industries and have caused destruction of individual freedom. Under Dotson, the board abandoned its purpose to promote collective bargaining. The NLRB settled only about half as many complaints of employers' illegal actions as the board during the Carter administration. Those that were settled upheld employers in three-fourths of the cases. The Reagan-era anti-union policies and attacks on workers have had serious repercussions that workers are still suffering from to this day.
0: Solidarity Day drew almost 500,000 unionists to Washington, D.C. in response to Ronald Reagan's firing of striking air traffic controllers and the administration's broader assault on organized labor. Next, we head north and west beneath the streets of Vancouver, where Latin American tunnel workers discovered they were being paid far less than other workers doing comparable jobs. Their five-year struggle became a landmark fight against discrimination. This story comes to us from On the Line, Stories of BC Workers.
6: Welcome to yet another edition of On the Line, a podcast that tells stories dug up from BC's rich labor heritage. I'm your host, Rod Mickleborough. Our story begins 20 years ago. Underneath the busy streets and waterways of Vancouver, a group of 40 tunnel workers from Latin America, mostly Costa Rica, had just started work on the major Canada Line tunnel from Cambie Street to its waterfront terminus. It didn't take these temporary foreign workers very long to discover that they were being paid a lot less than Canadian laborers working on the project above ground. Local 1611 of the Laborers Union took up their cause. Little did they know that the fight would last more than 5 years and cost hundreds of thousands of dollars. In this podcast, you will hear from Joe Barrett, who was in the forefront of the battle. The son of former BC Premier Dave Barrett, Joe has written a book about it called A Fight for Justice, The Compelling Story of Temporary Foreign Workers and Human Rights. You will also hear a song about the tunnel workers from our own Woody Guthrie, Bill Hood, written specially for this podcast.

The workers began toiling underground in the spring of 2006. Their jobs revolved around the operation of a huge tunnel boring machine that looked like a giant worm as it cut through the bedrock. They worked 12 hours a day, Monday to Friday, plus 8 hours on Saturday. For all this work, they were paid just $1,300 a month. They received a paltry $5 a day for breakfast and were housed in the bare-bones 2400 motel in a nondescript part of Vancouver. Spearheaded by business manager Mark Olson, the laborers' union went to bat for them. By then, the workers had discovered how little they were being paid compared to Canadian workers. Despite the risk of being fired and sent home by the contracting company, a large number signed up with the union. With his fluent Spanish, Joe Barrett, then a full-time researcher for the BC Building Trades, was key to the organizing drive's success. The victory was the first union certification of temporary foreign construction workers in Canada. But now came the hard part: maintaining the workers' solidarity long enough to negotiate a first collective agreement with an employer that knew how to play the game. All of a sudden, the workers' wages doubled, and they were now paid overtime. The workers knew this was because of the union, but for many, it also meant they didn't feel they needed the union anymore. The battle was over, and they had won. At the same time, the employer kept stalling at the bargaining table. The laborers' union felt they had no alternative but to hold a strike vote. The strike vote failed. Not long after that, there was a vote to decertify the union. Once again, the union lost, and that seemed to be that. In the meantime, however, the tunnel contractor had hired a number of additional workers from Europe, and, surprise, surprise, they were paid substantially more than the tunnel workers from Latin America, even after their raises. That gave the laborers' union another kick at the cat. They filed a complaint with the BC Human Rights Tribunal, arguing that the workers from Latin America were discriminated against because of where they were from.

0: More than 2 years later, the Human Rights Tribunal released its decision in December of 2008. The result was a resounding victory for the union and the workers. The tribunal ruled the company had discriminated against its Latin American workforce in terms of wages, meals, accommodation, and expenses. The company was ordered to make up the difference in wages, amounting to as much as $90,000 per worker. Not surprisingly, however, the company appealed the decision to the courts, and time ticked by, without the tunnel workers receiving any of the money they were owed. Finally, after 4 years of delay and with an uncertain court case still pending, the union agreed to a compromise offered by the company that cut the tribunal award in half. But an average payout of $35,000 after taxes was still a lot of money in Costa Rica, and the workers voted unanimously to accept it. This was early December 2012. The money made a huge difference to the tunnel workers.
1: Most of them bought another plot of land, and you know, for rural people in their position, they were able to leverage some financing to build another house with the government. There's government money, Costa Rican government. So for one of their kids, a lot of it was a house for at least one of their kids. And others started businesses, some of them successful, others not successful, but two of them are just very prominent businessmen right now.
0: The story of the tunnel workers is an example of trade unionism at its best. The laborers' union poured resources into the fight, and the building trades spent a small fortune in legal fees on behalf of 40 workers from another country who didn't pay a cent in union dues. Joe formed a special bond with the Costa Rican workers in their shared fight for justice, and they continue to stay in touch to this day. Two have since died, but the legacy of what they accomplished together lives on. It changed the treatment of foreign tunnel workers around the globe.
1: So for tunnel workers, it has set a worldwide precedent.
0: Joe Barrett's book, A Fight for Justice, published by Ronsdale Press, is available through your local independent bookstore. Special thanks to Bill Hood for the song, Five Long Years of Fighting, which he wrote specially for this podcast, and his band, the Graham Partisans. Thanks to our producer, John Mabbitt, who put it all together, to podcast collective members Patricia Weir and Donna Sakuda, and to our sponsors, the BC Labour Heritage Centre. I did the interview with Joe Barrett, and I'm your affable host, Rod Mickleborough. We'll see you next time.

0: The tunnel worker settlement transformed lives in Costa Rica and helped reset pay practices for foreign tunnel workers around the world. It was a remarkable example of a union committing its resources to workers who had little institutional power and paid no union dues. But labor history also preserves the communities devastated when corporations leave.
1: I'm Rick Smith, and this is Labor History in Two. On this day in labor history, the year was 1977. That was the day that is remembered in Youngstown, Ohio, as Black Monday. The Youngstown Sheet and Tube Company announced plans to close its doors, laying off more than 4,000 workers. Youngstown was a steel town. During the first half of the 20th century, plants were booming. Youngstown was also a union town, a stronghold for the United Steelworkers by the 1940s. But by the 1970s, the once booming steel industry was going bust in Youngstown. More and more jobs moved overseas and to states with less union protections. Black Monday began a devastating series of plant closings. 2 years later, Briar Hill Mill closed, followed in 1980 by U.S. Steel. In 1985, it was Republic Steel's turn. By the early 1990s, the steel industry, which had once employed 40,000 people, only had 1,000 workers left in Youngstown. William Lawson, the executive director of the Mahoning Valley Historical Society, recalled the impact of the closings, saying, quote, "Over the course of my high school career, many boys and girls I had known in grade school left, some in the middle of school years, most during the summers, as their parents accepted transfers to work in other plants around the country or lost their jobs and went out in search of employment elsewhere." In 1997, the Jeannette furnace at the shuttered Briar Hill plant was dynamited, despite preservationists' efforts to save it. Bringing down the Sweet Jenny furnace became symbol of Youngstown's economic ruin, memorialized in this Bruce Springsteen song. Here in Youngstown. Like what you hear? Check out more at Labor History in 2.

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That really helps more folks to find the show. Labor History in 2 is a partnership between the Illinois Labor History Society and The Rick Smith Show, a labor-themed show out of Pennsylvania. Labor History Today is produced by the Labor Heritage Foundation and the Kalmanovitz Initiative for Labor and the Working Poor at Georgetown University. The latest labor arts news and labor history are available in the Labor Heritage Foundation's free weekly newsletter. You'll find that at laborheritage.org. For Labor History Today, this has been Chris Garlock. Thanks so much for listening. Keep making history. We'll see you next week.

0: 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I'm Alex Wise.
1: Yeah, when I started this book, I had very basic questions. Like, when I flush the toilet in my home, where does this material go? Who's responsible for managing it? What ultimately happens with it? And I just didn't know.
0: As we are reminded by the popular children's picture book by Taro Gomi, everyone poops. But not everyone disposes of that poop in the same way. In many countries, waste is carried away by potable drinking water, while in other places, the scarcity of water has prompted different approaches. This week on Sea Change Radio, we speak with Nick Kawa, an anthropology professor at Ohio State University and the author of After the Flush, Rethinking the Future of Human Waste. We take a look at how modern sewage systems evolved, learn about the potential regenerative effects of incorporating biosolids into agriculture, and look at some new waste solutions for the estimated 3.5 billion people who lack access to safe sanitation systems.

0: I'm joined now on Sea Change Radio by Nick Kawa. He is an anthropology professor at Ohio State University, the Ohio State University, and his new book is entitled After the Flush, Rethinking the Future of Human Waste. Nick, welcome to Sea Change Radio.
1: Thanks so much for having me on, Alex. I really appreciate it.
0: You're an anthropologist. What spurred your interest in human waste? And did you see yourself writing a book like this when you got into the anthropology game?
1: I definitely did not see myself writing this book. But there are two things that sparked my interest in the subject. One, as a cultural anthropologist, you know, our bread and butter is taboos and the things that people collectively decide not to talk about for whatever reason, you know, what's deemed socially appropriate and what is not. And I found that growing up in American society that, like, you could talk about bodily functions in these ways that were deemed kind of gross or funny. You could joke about it, but it wasn't something that, you know, was widely considered to be a subject for, like, dinner table discussions. And it wasn't something that I found a lot of anthropologists writing about. And so I was like, to what extent are our own taboos culturally staying in the way of us asking questions about human existence, which is, like, it's part of our basic necessity of, like, eating and going to the bathroom, you know? The other thing that I found is that I started doing research in the Brazilian Amazon, and I was working with farmers on sites that were essentially archaeological sites. So I found a lot of people in Amazonia farming on these old habitation sites that, you know, had hundreds, thousands of years of history. And I was really kind of interested in why people were drawn to archaeological sites specifically for agriculture. And I learned that people had just deposited an incredible array of different types of manures and organic waste that accumulated over time and led to heightened fertility of those soils. And part of that mix of manures was human waste. And so it just led me to this question of, like, how many different cultures manage human waste as a resource? And that was something that I'd never really asked myself before. And so I started diving into the historical and anthropological archive, and I found a lot of interesting material.
0: Well, it's a fascinating read. Maybe you could take us through some of the bullet points throughout history that were, like, these landmark innovations in dealing with human waste and how it was being used more effectively over the years and safely.
1: Yeah, so one of the things I point out is for much of human history, I don't think human waste was considered waste at all. And we see with the development of agriculture that lots of different agricultural societies, either knowingly or unknowingly, allowed human excrement to be incorporated back into the soil, and that had certain benefits because it has nitrogen and phosphorus and other key nutrients that are important for plant growth, but it also has a great deal of organic matter. And so, as I mentioned, in Amazonia, we have cases historically in which people had, you know, been using human manure as a resource. But you can see with the development of larger scale civilizations outside of Amazonia, like in the case of the Aztecs, that there was actually a system of collecting that material in the, you know, in the capital city of Tenochtitlan. And then that would be brought out into these rural areas where they had these floating gardens, and that they would be actively manuring them with all of this material that was collected in the city. And then what I found to be the most extraordinary case is looking at East Asia, and in early modern China and Japan, there were these incredible networks of what they called night soil trade. So people would be gathering, you know, poop from urban dense neighborhoods, collecting that material, and then carting it off into rural communities where it was applied on farmlands. And that became so lucrative that a lot of farmers stopped farming so that they could get involved in that trade. And there were night soil depots and, you know, very sort of elaborate commerce and commodification of that material. So that was really, you know, kind of a standout for me. And up until, like, the 1960s, 1970s in parts of southern China, someone would come to your home and pay you to take that material off your hand, which is the exact opposite of what we have in the United States today, where we're paying a utility to just remove that material from our homes.
0: And speaking of the United States, when did what looks like a modern infrastructure get built in this country?
1: Yeah, so in my understanding, in Europe, they were also collecting night soil, and you would have figures called night men that would empty, you know, these pits or privies and then carry it out into the rural countryside. And then it was really in the mid 19th century where sewer networks were built out, and this idea that we could just flush this material away took hold, and largely because of cholera outbreaks. And so we see the development of the sewers in London. We had wastewater, stormwater networks in Paris and Berlin. And then in the 19th century, the United States also starts to replicate this model from industrializing Europe, this idea that, okay, the best way to manage it is to just like flush it underground and flush it away. And of course, at that time, there was no wastewater treatment. So it just all went into riverways and into water bodies. And then only later did we start to develop, you know, the infrastructure and the technology to treat that. And that started to emerge in the early 20th century.
0: And you write during the cholera outbreak that the scientists of the day just thought, as long as the water is moving, it's clean, right? Running water is not something we have to worry about. It's only still water.
1: Yeah, there was this old adage, the solution to pollution is dilution. And so if you can just get it into a bigger body of water, the water will handle it. And there was, yeah, this assumption that, you know, water wouldn't be at risk of sewerage if it was a moving body of water. And of course, we came to learn that that's not true. If you put enough poop in the river, it will come back to bite you.
0: So you also write about how 3.5 billion people don't have access to clean sanitation, and yet we pee and poop into what is essentially drinking water in this country. We have drinking water taking our pee and poop away. How did we arrive at this system here? And then I want to talk about how we can improve the lives of those 3.5 billion people who don't have good sewage systems.
1: Yeah, I think this is one of those things that is both obvious but also astounding, is that for many of us in the US who have access to a flush toilet, and I think the numbers are around 75 to 80% of Americans have access to a flush toilet that's connected to a sewer. But it's just this kind of unthinking act in which we're just going to the bathroom and we're actively polluting clean water on a daily basis. And you know, largely my argument is that this kind of flush and forget infrastructure was inherited from industrializing Europe. And of course, there was a logic to it at the time, is that, you know, when you start to develop, or we start to see the development of the germ theory of disease, we start to recognize that our bodily excreta can contaminate water sources, then we want to get it away. And developing sewer infrastructure was a very convenient way to transport all of that material out of urban centers and out into the environment, away from people, so that it wouldn't contaminate our food and water. You know, the problem now is that we've inherited that system, but haven't really kind of grappled with the consequences of what that means, especially as we're dealing with, you know, different forms of resource constraint. Right now in the US, I think nearly 50% of the country is in a drought. And yet we're still relying on a system that is predicated on the pollution of clean water. The clean water is being sent into our homes and then we're defecating into it. And as you mentioned, you know, over 3 billion people in the world don't have access to this system. And we don't have the resources and infrastructure. I don't think there's the political will to reproduce that same infrastructure, that flush and forget system. So then the big question is, you know, what is a meaningful alternative? What is a viable alternative? Or what are some different alternatives that we can consider? And as part of that, I think there's a real opportunity to create systems that would actually be more sustainable, in which we're not actively polluting water. And so dry sanitation systems or container-based systems are one particular option that's starting to gain more ground in, you know, global development.

0: don't you eat that yellow snow.
1: This is Alex Wise on Sea Change Radio, and I'm speaking to Nick Kawa. He is an anthropology professor at Ohio State University, and his new book is After the Flush. So, Nick, we were talking about how we don't use the greenest solution for our sanitation here in this country, and it was an infrastructure that was built in a time where water was not really a scarce resource. But as it is becoming a scarcer and scarcer resource, it's time that we rethink our system. Maybe you can give us some of the more intriguing ideas you came across for a way to possibly

0: land that was, it didn't have running water, it didn't have electricity, and he was just kind of figuring out how to, you know, really kind of meet his most basic needs. And part of the issue of like, how do I manage my poop, you know, became a question of kind of basic necessity. But he developed this method for composting, what he now describes as humanure. And after a while, based on his experiences, he wrote this book, The Humanure Handbook. And he said when he first printed it, he published it independently and he had 600 copies. And he's like, I'll probably die with 590 some copies with me. And lo and behold, he ended up selling that and has since, I think, published three additional editions of it. It's been translated in over 20 languages. I think he's sold hundreds of thousands of copies of it now. But he found that there are just a lot of people who are living off the grid, who are living in tiny homes, who are living in permacultural communities, who are, you know, back to the landers, that really just wanted to learn how to manage this basic fundamental aspect of their lives and were, you know, looking for, I think, greater sort of independence. And his book provided them with a very basic method of how they could safely and effectively compost their poop and pee and return it to the land and return those nutrients back to the land and not waste water. And so that has become part of a broader movement of ecological sanitation. And the ecological sanitation, you know, the kind of underlying ethos is like, we should have systems that don't put people at risk, that don't expose them to pathogens, that conserve resources and you know, allow us to capture resources from those processes, and that don't pollute water. And there's very simple methods that have been developed to do that. And so I think Joe has been one figure among many that have kind of shown people that another system is possible. Yeah, and I think has inspired lots of other folks too.
1: And on a larger scale, are there some municipalities that are prime examples of taking technology and innovating in this space so that we aren't leaving our excreta in clean water? At what point will we not be doing what we're doing right now, I guess is the question.
0: That is a great question. And I'll actually start outside the US and then we can return back to the US. But I think a lot of the innovation has actually happened outside of the United States. And in part because in the US, we do have a great deal of sewer network coverage. As I said, 75 or 80% of folks are connected to a sewer network. And then a lot of other folks in the US have septic systems. But in a lot of other countries, that infrastructure doesn't exist. And so we've seen a lot of people in international or development circles that have been, you know, really at the forefront of kind of creating these alternative models and container-based sanitation. A close colleague of mine, Elisa Kesey, works for or helped found an NGO called Give Love, and had also worked with Joe Jenkins. But she and collaborators, including Patricia Arquette, the actress who was another kind of founding figure of that NGO, after the 2010 earthquake in Haiti, you know, there were tens of thousands, hundreds of thousands of people that didn't have a place to go to the bathroom. And so they started developing these simple container-based toilets where they could collect that material and then compost it. Based on that experience, they started working in other parts of the world, including, you know, informal urban communities in Uganda. They were also worked at Standing Rock during the protests there, and they've since been kind of replicating that model in lots of other places. And so we're seeing examples where people are developing this at scale. It's been slow to develop in the U.S. In Europe, in Germany, for example, they have multifamily units or apartment buildings that have collection of pee and poop that can be composted and used in urban gardens. And the US has really been kind of slow to follow. But I think right now we're starting to see more and more interest. And there are a couple of things that are happening. One is the housing crisis in the US, in which a lot of people are struggling to find basic housing and oftentimes are looking for a place to rent that doesn't have access to a flush toilet and they need an alternative. But also the climate crisis. And so as we have disruption of wildfires, extreme droughts, extreme flooding.

0: Sometimes, the wastewater treatment system is overwhelmed. Sometimes people's septic systems are flooded out. And so they need, an alternative system. And this is a very simple one that can be mobilized very quickly. And so I've been working with Elisa Kesey and some others in Mendocino County, California right now, in which there's a growing movement of people that are really pushing for these alternative sanitation models so that it's not a requirement that everybody has a flush toilet. And people are making this argument both to support greater access to housing and housing development, but also for ecological reasons.
1: Nick, let me quickly quote something from your introduction, which I really liked. You write, "A system that's designed for users to flush and forget means that people don't have to remember that private acts have public consequences, that elimination is always a relation, that what goes in must come out, and that the intimate interiors of human bodies are inextricably linked to the land." So we really haven't spoken much about the use of biosolids or this human sewage sludge. Maybe you can give us an overview of how it historically has been used and what an opportunity there is in improving how we use human waste for agriculture and possibly fuel.
0: Yeah, when I started this book, I had very basic questions. Like, when I flush the toilet in my home, where does this material go? Who's responsible for managing it? What ultimately happens with it? And I just didn't know. And, a lot of our modern infrastructural systems are ones where there isn't a whole lot of responsibility on part of users. And on one hand, there's something nice about that. Like, we don't have to worry about it. But on the other hand, there's something a little bit disturbing about using a system daily in which I have no understanding of what are the outcomes or consequences of my use of it. And so, yeah, I started looking into the municipal sanitation system here in the city where I work and live, which is Columbus, Ohio. And I learned a ton. And, the first thing I learned is there are two wastewater treatment plants in town. But after that material is sent into the sewer and eventually reaches a wastewater treatment plant, after it's kind of screened out and goes through these physical processes where sort of you separate some of the liquids and solids, it largely goes through a process of biological treatment where you just have tons of microbes eating that material. And so when I started interviewing wastewater treatment plant operators, they describe themselves as bacteria farmers. And they're like, we're just here to create the right conditions so that bacteria can eat all of this material and treat it. And then after that material is treated, those solids, which sometimes are referred to as sewage sludge, but are now oftentimes referred to as biosolids, there's a big question of just what happens with all that material. And some cities will actually incinerate it. So here in Ohio and Cincinnati and Cleveland, a lot of that material is incinerated and just burned up. But the problem is that has impacts on air quality. And in the city of Columbus, when the incinerator broke many years ago, the city said, why are we continuing to invest in these technologies of incineration? Why don't we focus on land use or what they call beneficial use? And a lot of that material goes back to land. And I was really surprised to find that it goes into agricultural fields. It's used a lot. There's a process by which it's compost and used in landscaping. Even here at Ohio State University in our main kind of central green space, the oval, that material is going out there and being applied on it to green up the grass. Some of it is being used on old degraded strip mine land. So they use it in ecological restoration projects in which they'll dig these big troughs and pour it in, and then they'll plant hybrid poplar trees that can later be harvested and used for wood chips and used in landscaping. And then some of it is actually used for energy production. So from different facilities in the country, they'll capture methane or natural gas and use that even to power the wastewater treatment plant. So I was surprised to find that a lot of that material is being reused. And I found the same was happening in Chicago. In Chicago, it's even being used on, elite golf courses at country clubs and in different park districts. So there's a lot that's happening behind the scenes that, the average user wouldn't know about.

0: This is Alex Wise on SeaChange Radio, and I'm speaking to Ohio State anthropology professor Nick Kawa. His new book is After the Flush, Rethinking the Future of Human Waste. So, Nick, we discussed how there's over 3 billion people who don't have access to clean sanitation. What's some of the best hope for changing that status quo and getting those people better sanitation systems in place?
1: The good news is that there are simple systems that are very effective that are not costly. With a simple 5-gallon receptacle and a woody material like straw or wood chips or wood shavings, you can fairly effectively manage your number ones and twos.
0: So would that be considered somebody who doesn't have access to clean sanitation? When we're looking at that 3.5 billion people, is that people who don't have a running water system, or does it include what you're describing with a 5-gallon bucket?
1: Yeah. So for most of the people in the world that don't have access to, you know, basic sanitation, you know, most of them we're considering that don't have access to a flush toilet that's connected to a sewer or septic, or don't have a ventilated pit latrine. You know, because there are so many people in the world that don't have access to those systems, we also have to think about what are our alternative systems that are effective in terms of keeping people safe. And in addition, you know, that can actually yield resources. And so container-based sanitation systems are one way of doing that that don't require as much infrastructural investment and don't require a great deal of water resources. And there are different experiments in the world with creating those systems at scale. There's an NGO called Soil in Haiti that has been working for years with folks in which they have a basic subscription system, but people have a container-based receptacle in their home. After that container is filled up, somebody will come by and pick it up, and then it'll give them a clean bucket with some material for composting it. And, you know, they have an extensive residential network of folks that are subscribers. There's another group in Nairobi called Sanergy that is doing a similar subscription model, in which it's a public toilet and you pay to use it. But those resources are being harvested and being converted into, you know, fertilizers that can also have other benefits for agriculture. So I think there's a lot of opportunity for different sorts of systems to be enacted. But yes, there's a very simple one that Joe Jenkins outlines in the Human Ore Handbook that a lot of people could benefit from adopting when, you know, they find themselves in that situation. And I think oftentimes in the U.S., we see it as a problem happening elsewhere. But even in the U.S., there are a couple million people in the country that don't have access to running water. And in the state of California, for example, there's a few hundred thousand people that don't have access to basic sanitation. And so we also need to be thinking of, like, what are systems that are simple that we can start to develop here in this country? And some of those might just be for momentary you know, relief in the wake of disaster when we have wildfires, for example, or mudslides or floods. But there are, you know, simple systems that can be quickly replicated and enacted that I think we need to be paying attention to, because, you know, based on where things are at with climate change and environmental change more broadly, there will be more disruption to come and we need to be prepared.
0: Well, the book is called After the Flush, Nick Kawa. Nick, thanks so much for being my guest on SeaChange Radio.
1: Yeah, thanks so much, Alex. I really appreciate the opportunity.

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0: I'm Bert Cohen, and with your help, we are keeping democracy alive. Stay tuned for a special edition with Ro Khanna. Ro Khanna may not currently be on the shortlist for a 2028 possible presidential candidacy, but do not count him out. People steeped in the activist progressive wing of the Democratic Party certainly know who our guest on today's Keeping Democracy is. Ro Khanna represents California's 17th congressional district and is serving his fifth term. He was chair of Bernie Sanders' 2020 presidential campaign, which says a lot. Representative Khanna authored the Epstein Files Transparency Act, which forced the release of millions of documents to hold the Epstein class accountable. He's been outspoken in condemning the genocide in Gaza, voted against the $17 billion of aid to Israel in defiance of the Biden administration during the Gaza War, and he has led the effort in Congress to recognize Palestinian statehood. He's been a leading voice in calling for the prosecution of ICE agents that murdered Alex Preddy and Renee Good. He introduced a 10-point plan in Congress to end ICE's abuse that includes repealing the multi-year $75 billion funding and tearing down the agency. Ro Khanna, thank you so much for being with us on Keeping Democracy Alive. I'll start with the most difficult and painful question first to get it out of the way. Can an American of Asian background win the presidency? Is the country ready?
1: Bert, that was the most comprehensive introduction I've heard. You know, Frederick Douglass in 1869, after being enslaved for 20 years, ended up defending the right of Chinese immigration. And Douglass said that in the free air of America, if the Chinese came to the United States, their best traditions would thrive and the things not compatible would fall by the wayside. And we would become a composite nation, a nation of all nations, a nation of people from all different backgrounds and faiths, in allegiance to the Constitution and Declaration of Independence, with a commitment to the freedom and equality and dignity of every person. I believe post-Trump, we have a moment to fulfill Douglass's prophecy. Uh-huh. We have had three old white presidents in a row. I believe that the country is certainly capable of saying that need to have a different look, a different perspective. But I fundamentally think the key issues are going to be the economic issues and questions of economic inequality.
0: You are on the progressive side of the ledger. Please tell us about your constituency in the congressional district that keeps electing you.
1: Well, they are engineers and teachers and nurses, and they don't mind that I stand up to the tech billionaires. I have more billionaires in my district than anyone in the world. And yet I've called for a 5% tax on billionaire wealth. You know, if you had a 5% tax on the billionaires, you could raise $4 trillion. You could pay for Medicare up to 50. You could pay teachers a starting salary of $60,000 and hire them in schools where there's a shortage of teachers. You could have dental, vision, and hearing. There's 989 billionaires in America putting 5%. And I called for that, and the billionaires put up someone against me. They spent $1 million, and I won. And so I feel that it's a constituency where is all the wealth of the future. But I have a vision, having grown up in Pennsylvania, that I want this economy working for the people I grew up in. And I know and can make sure that the economy of the future is working for working class and middle class Americans in every community.
0: There was a recent call to expand the Supreme Court from 9 to 13. There's nothing in the Constitution that says it's 9. Talk about that, please.
1: Abraham Lincoln expanded the court to 10. FDR said that he would expand the court if the court did not uphold his New Deal. Both are two of our greatest presidents, and they both succeeded in moving the constitutional understanding of this country. Lincoln, of course, in finally getting an abolishment of slavery and citizenship, and FDR in the New Deal. So there's nothing in the Constitution that says that the court has to be 9. We should expand it to 13, that there are 13 circuits in America. We should have term limits on these justices. But most importantly, Democrats should have the courage to run against the modern-day Dred Scott court, the court that has stripped Black Americans of political rights with the Calais decision, that has stripped women of reproductive rights with the Dobbs decision, that has stripped immigrants of rights, and that has given free rein to money in politics.
0: We don't have a lot of time, so I'll just zip through these questions. What are your concerns and hopes for artificial intelligence? How should this issue be approached?
1: We need to put workers and families over AI. First of all, data centers should be banned in residential communities and farmland, and communities should have the right to say no to data centers. Second, we need to tax the usage of AI and the usage of robots. Right now, you have a tax code that is incentivizing automation and workers losing their jobs. Third, we should make it illegal for employers to use employees' own data to train an AI to replace them. And we should make sure workers and employees have bargaining rights so that they benefit from any productivity gains and that the AI technology isn't used to displace them. And then we need a federal jobs initiative. I call it Work for America, to hire young people to rebuild communities and rebuild this country so that if entry-level jobs are facing pressure, that they have the opportunity to do meaningful work in civic service in rebuilding this country. So I believe that we need to take measures to make sure that the AI revolution isn't just working for the tech billionaires, it's working for all of us. Now, I'm not a Luddite. Obviously, AI can help in finding cures for rare diseases by synthesizing data. People can use AI, as sometimes they do, to figure out home repairs and get suggestions from Grok or ChatGPT. But we need to make sure that the AI revolution is working for all of us and not just a few of these tech billionaires.
0: Of course, economics are, pocketbook issues drive people to vote. Costs in the grocery store these days are pretty high. What can the federal government realistically do with regard to costs in the grocery store?
1: Stop the war? That would immediately bring the costs down. I led the effort to stop this war in Iran with Thomas Massey. That is what has escalated the cost of gas. It's escalated the cost of food because fertilizer costs have gone up. Transportation costs have gone up. It is the single biggest thing we can do to bring relief for people. But then we should also make sure that we're going after big food processing companies. There are four basic meatpacking companies in this country, and they have monopolistic power. We should be tackling them so that prices are coming down. We should be going after the food processing companies to bring prices down. And we should be having ability to have local food production with USDA certification for local butchers, local ranchers, so that there's more competition. People can get food in their local communities. We should be tackling some of the food deserts that exist and supporting local communities to have funding to have food co-ops in their communities. Those are some of the help everyday cost of living.
0: Bert Cohen here. You're listening to Keeping Democracy Alive. Our guest today is Congressman and possible presidential candidate Ro Khanna. What can the federal government do about the housing crisis?
1: First, I believe you should have a home by 35 policy. How does this work? If you work 7 years, then we should give you the same deal we give our veterans. Zero down payment and low interest loans. So you're a young person listening to this. You work 7 years, federal government will give you the same deal that we give our veterans. You get to buy a first home, no down payment, and low interest loans. That used to be the American dream when I was growing up in Bucks County, Pennsylvania. People thought by their 30s they'd be able to get into a starter home. Right. We need to make that possible. We need to stop Wall Street from buying up these single family homes. We need to make sure that we are investing in affordable public housing, social housing in communities. We need to make sure we're capping the rent because rent shouldn't be going up higher than inflation. And we need to unleash more building of homes, but not just the luxury homes, affordable homes.
0: Climate change, of course, is a big issue for those of us who care about such things, which is like everybody. What can the federal government realistically do for climate change?
1: We should declare a federal emergency, climate emergency, on day one. If Trump can declare a border emergency, we can declare a climate emergency. I led the environment subcommittee in Congress that hauled the big oil CEOs in front of my committee. First time in history. It was like the big tobacco hearings. And we showed that those oil companies knew that burning fossil fuels causes climate change, and they lied about it in the 1970s and the 1980s. Had they been honest about it, we could have started diversifying our economy back then and avoided it. So now what do we need to do? We need to ban fossil fuel subsidies. We still are subsidizing fossil fuels, declare a climate emergency, have a massive investment in solar, wind, geothermal, and renewable energy, including battery storage, have a massive investment in public transportation, because transportation is such a big part of our energy emissions. We need to do things that we didn't do under the Biden administration, like the Clean Electricity Plan, which is making sure that utilities are charged for emissions and are incentivized to have renewable energy. And we need to have the construction of homes near transit. So we need a comprehensive vision for climate.
0: Conventional wisdom is that people don't vote on foreign policy. You've come out strong for the rights of Palestinians. Do people vote based on foreign policy, do you think? Is that common conventional wisdom wrong?
1: Yes, they voted on foreign policy when they wanted to end the Vietnam War. They voted on foreign policy in a lot of primaries when people were working against apartheid. They voted on foreign policy when Barack Obama beat Hillary Clinton against the war in Iraq.
0: Uh-huh.
1: They voted on foreign policy with Trump when he said no more wars. But Trump has betrayed that promise. We need to be the party that is against these wars. We need to be the party that is clear on Gaza, that it was a genocide, that we're not going to provide aid to Israel, that we're not going to provide military weapons that are used to kill civilians, that we're going to be focused on free childcare here at home, Medicare for all here at home, rebuilding our industrial base here at home.
0: American universities used to be the envy of the world, not so much anymore. What can be done about that, Congressman McConnell?
1: I've had the privilege of having an incredible education at the University of Chicago and at Yale, two of the finest institutions of higher education. I had to take out a lot of loans to finish my education, but I believe American universities should be celebrated. We need to be restoring the funding for science and technology and scholarship in the arts and in the humanities. I mean, these are places that contribute to human thought and to the advancement of civilization. But we also at the same time need to be supporting trade schools and community college and pathways to economic success for people who may not want a four-year degree. Part of the backlash against universities has taken place because we have not done enough for those who do not go to universities. And you know, we shouldn't be putting those who go to universities against those who don't, but have a comprehensive educational policy in this country.
0: And perhaps that involves trades as well. That's a good way for young people to look for work and to find some good jobs. What can be done to boost their trades?
1: Well, I've said let's have 1,000 new trade schools and work with our unions to do that. With the Perkins bill, currently we have $1.7 billion for the trades and technical education. Triple that, put it at $5 billion. You could have 1,000 new trade schools working with our unions into good paying jobs. One of the other things with the university that's a challenge is a cultural question. You know, I grew up in Bucks County, Pennsylvania. I was born in 1976, our bicentenary. And I grew up with my mom on the kitchen table with note cards telling me that I had to learn every big word in the English language to succeed. And my parents told me, you know, go to Philadelphia, go to the City Hall, go to the Constitutional Convention Center, learn about American history. I grew up with a reverence for America, a reverence for a Constitution, a reverence for history, a belief in the possibility of doing anything. Today, you have an Indian American of Hindu faith representing the financially most consequential district of the world. A third of the nation's wealth is in my district. But I believe in the American story, and I believe universities and the critics should point out places where we've fallen short of being a more perfect union. Of course, our challenge with 250 years of slavery and 100 years of Jim Crow and the challenges we face today with giving immigrants dignity and rights. But it should be done in a sense of hope and possibility and understanding for the extraordinary nation we are. That's why I have called for a view of economic patriotism. Uh-huh. And so my view is that some of the universities, yes, we want their criticism of a country because critics only make us stronger. But it has to be balanced with understanding and appreciation of all that makes this country unique.
0: You mentioned just now economic patriotism. What does that mean? And do you think that can help you win in heartland states should you run for the presidency?
1: Economic patriotism to me is a national mission to build the economy of the future in every community for every American, instead of just having it work for the few billionaires in my district. It means that we care about American community. We care about American workers. For too long, for the last 50 years, you saw capital leave. You saw the only thing that people cared about was efficiency. And the only thing they cared about was return to shareholders. In the process, places like North Country in New Hampshire, like Berlin and Colebrook were hollowed out. Yes. Johnstown, Pennsylvania was hollowed out. Farrell, Pennsylvania was hollowed out. And we didn't understand people's connection to place. We didn't understand that community mattered, that workers mattered. Economic patriotism is a call for the biggest mission, economic mission this country has seen in generations, a Marshall Plan for America to renew this country's economic possibility in every community.
0: The Democratic Party has been kind of floating without an identity for quite some time. What are your thoughts about the identity of the Democratic Party and how that is affecting us? And your thoughts on, along those lines on the pushback from what I call the corporate Clintonite Democrats? What about the identity of the Democratic Party?
1: I'm from the economic patriotism wing of the party, the New Deal wing of the party. You know, the New Deal. I call it calling for America's next New Deal. Franklin Delano Roosevelt's New Deal, but for our times, which includes the Black South, because he, as you know, excluded the Black South, building on FDR, building on Philip Randolph and MLK's freedom budget, an economic mission for full employment and good jobs and healthcare and housing. That's what the Democratic Party stands for. I view the last 50 years as a detour from that mission.
0: What about, we've touched a little bit on the healthcare crisis. What do you, is Medicare for all going to be healthcare for all? What do you think the popular and the correct answer is on healthcare?
1: It's Medicare for all. It's free healthcare for every American now. We have the richest country in the world. How can you have $20 trillion in my district and not have healthcare for every American? How can you have 989 billionaires worth the amount they are and a trillionaire and we still can't get healthcare for every American? It makes no sense. Medicare for all would save $1 trillion. You would get rid of the excessive costs that are with private insurance companies, that are with the hospital fees and drug manufacturers. It would dramatically lower costs in this country. And I fundamentally believe it is time.
0: What about the role of morals in voters' decisions, do you think, left and right?
1: People want decency. They want kindness. They want a sense of principle again in this country. But they want a public morality, a sense that you're going into politics to contribute to the nation, a sense that you're bound by our Constitution and our values, a sense that you're in it to improve the lives of your fellow citizens. And I do think you're going to see a reaction to Trump, much like you saw a reaction to Nixon, where decency and principle is going to matter, but it's not going to be enough because the country also is justifiably angry at the economic system that has enriched the few at their own expense. There is a sense of frustration at the slipping away of the American dream. And in my view, the next generation of politicians, the next president, has to do more than just explain why things are wrong, has to do more than just explain that we had bad trade deals and we've got a corrupt political system and that we have a special interest taking too much money. They need to offer a vision of the future in how working and middle-class families are going to have a home and a good job, and communities are going to have economic success in that future. So I am hopeful that we are going to see the pendulum swing back to a politics of decency and a politics of aspiration of moving forward for this country.
0: Aspiration, that's what President Lincoln sure knew about. Without his work there, we would be missing that aspirational level of American politics. What about, talk about aspiration, people who come here to make their lives better. And there's been a real crackdown, real nastiness toward immigration that led to the unfortunate deaths of Alex Pretty and Renee Good by the ICE agents overly cracking down. What can be done about immigration, and how much of a problem is it? Where is the problem with immigration?
1: Well, we need to abolish ICE, which is a rogue agency going after Americans and going after people without any due process. We need to have an immigration enforcement office like the INS that's under the Justice Department. And people have a common sense view on this. They want folks who are here playing by the rules, paying taxes, to have a path to citizenship. They want those who are criminals to face deportation, though after due process. And they don't want ICE agents to be rogue in their own communities. And I believe that a common sense perspective can prevail. As a son of immigrants, I fundamentally believe that. I grew up, as I said, in a 99% white community in Bucks County, Pennsylvania. And I had teachers who believed in me and Little League coaches who believed in me. And the Bucks County Courier Times published my op-eds when I was 14 saying, read this 14-year-old's lips, George, about the first Gulf War with Bush Sr. was president. I thought the president would read my op-ed. Now I write and the president still doesn't read my op-ed. But the point is, you asked me, why do I think an Asian American could become president? Because Bucks County, Pennsylvania told me anything was possible in this country. I was treated with fairness and never told to curtail my dreams. And I fundamentally grew up as someone who was a son of immigrants who was embraced by the community. I fundamentally believe this is a decent country. It's a kind country. It's a country that's open to immigration, but we need to do it in a way that is common sense. And of course, a nation needs secure borders as well.
0: Well, I know you only have 25 minutes. We've come up against the deadline here. If people want to follow what you're up to, where can they go on the internet?
1: They can just Google me. They can put me in ChatGPT. They can follow me on X as at Brokana. They can follow me on Facebook. There's so many of these social media platforms now. I don't even remember all of them. Threads, TikTok. There's too much of a saturation of information. You know, Maya Angelou once said that we need less information and more thinking. Sometimes I think we need more people to pause and think than just the bombardment of information. But there's a plethora of information about me out there.
0: One last question. The role of the DNC in putting its thumb on the scales in 2016 and other races, has the DNC learned its lesson, do you think?
1: Yes. Ken Martin has said that the DNC is going to stay out of it, and I believe that. He's trying to get super PACs out of it, the race, and I am totally supportive of him doing that. Super delegates don't have a role. You know, I co-chaired Bernie's campaign in 2020, and I saw that how difficult it was. But we now have a progressive movement and a progressive moment. We need a change, not just because the progressives can win, but I fundamentally think this country is at a breaking point. You can't have a third of the nation's wealth in my district when people don't have a house and a job and health care. You cannot have the kind of wealth concentration we have seen with so many communities and people feeling that they're falling behind, that they can't make it. I don't think it has to be that way. I believe that the economy of the future can work for the people I grew up with, for every American, that we can have modern economic dignity and success everywhere. And if we do that, I believe this moment for America will be arguably our finest, where we reset economically, where we provide economic hope and dignity to people who have been left out over the last 30, 40 years. And in so doing, start to build what Douglas talked about, a composite nation, the first cohesive multiracial democracy in the history of the world. My experience, my life tells me that that is America's destiny, that we're going to show that to the world. And we need to fix the economic inequality to get there.
0: I sense optimism on your part, and I think people are looking for optimism and hope for the future. Ro Khanna, thank you so much. I know you have very limited time. Thank you so much for being with us on Keeping Democracy Alive. And we'll keep in touch as the years go on. Thank you.
1: I appreciate you. I appreciate so much your leadership. It was really an honor to do this, and I'm grateful for your having me on. I know you've had on many of our great leaders, so I appreciate it.
0: Thank you.

0: 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Subscribe. It's all free. And if you find the information valuable, your friends probably do too. Ask them to also subscribe. It's on Apple, Spotify, Substack, Progressive Radio Network, Stitcher, iHeartRadio, and of course, the website, keepingdemocracyalive.com. 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

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But it's not really a Bossa Nova. Because

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But we think that you will dig this.

Hi, I'm Matt, and I'm doing the best I gosh darn can. I like great music, and I'd like to share it with you. My program is on the coolest public radio station, probably in the universe, Woo Woo 100.1 FM. It's called Matt's Movement Radio, and if you know what a double entendre is, you should totally check it out. It's on every other Tuesday from 11 to 1. That's all.

loss is actually associated with an increased risk of mortality, particularly in the elderly. There was a study from a few years ago that showed that patients with smell loss actually have a 3.4 times likelihood of mortality within 5 years compared to adults with perfectly normal smell. So just like hearing loss, I recommend prompt evaluation of those types of symptoms so that we can institute a treatment plan for you as early as possible.

0: Hello and welcome to Aging Matters, a program featuring aging-related topics of interest to older adults and their families. I'm Cheryl Beversdorf, your host. As adults get older, the aging process may have serious effects on all five senses. A decline in the sense of smell is very common as people age, but it can also signal underlying health conditions or safety risks. It could be one of the first warning signs of neurodegenerative diseases such as Alzheimer's disease or Parkinson's disease. Today, my guest is Dr. Todd Spock, otolaryngologist and fellowship-trained rhinologist. Dr. Spock will tell us why the sense of smell declines as adults age and key impacts on the aging body and daily life. He'll also describe the risks of loss of smell and how this sense can be diagnosed and improved. So welcome, Dr. Spock, and thank you for joining me today.
1: Thank you, Cheryl, for the introduction. I really appreciate it.
0: Well, let's set a baseline here about the aging process and our sense of smell. Help us understand what physiological changes occur in the nose as people age and why, as I mentioned earlier, the declining sense of smell is common among older adults. Is this just part of aging?
1: First of all, to set the stage, smell is important from the day we're born until the day we pass. And it's one of the types of senses that we know, unfortunately, does decline as we get older. Essentially, up to the age of 50, the prevalence of smell loss is like 4%, which is really uncommon. But that actually jumps up to nearly 40% by the time we turn 80. And so helping us understand why smell changes over time, I think, is really important. Perhaps it's best to start with an understanding of how smell works. Smell is the way our brain understands our environment. In order to get the odor particles in the air, the odor molecules in the air that we're smelling to our brain so that the brain understands what it's smelling in the environment, it really starts with inhaling or bringing the air and the odor molecules into the nose. So as you breathe in through the nose, those odor molecules in the environment deposit in the tissue inside of our nose. And in particular, it actually deposits in an area between the eyes called our olfactory epithelium or our smell center. And that smell center is really interesting because it's the only part of our brain, the neurons from our brain that actually touch the outside air. So you have neurons called your smell nerves or your olfactory nerve, which travel through little crevices in the base of our skull between the eyes and insert into that smell area. And so as those odor particles deposit in that smell area, it gets transmitted to those nerves. And those nerves actually carry the signal for smell to the smell cell nerve's brain. And that's how actually we detect smell. There are things along that pathway of smell that can change over time or be blocked or interrupted in some way and lead to smell loss.
0: So I think what I'm hearing you say that the smell loss is not just part of aging, though, that it can vary amongst individuals as they age.
1: Yeah, for sure. There are many different ways one could have either decreased smell, changed smell, or a complete loss of smell. And one of them is related to aging, but that's really not the only way that we can lose smell.
0: I was also wondering, sometimes when people start talking about the different senses, sometimes the sense of smell gets short shrift. And why is that?
1: You know, I think it maybe is something that we all take for granted a bit because a lot of us are born with excellent smell and we use it constantly throughout our daily lives. But one of the things that people may not realize that smell is actually really closely tied to taste. In fact, most of our perception of taste and foods is really our ability to smell those foods in our mouth. So I think maybe it gets taken for granted, but certainly it's really important to our quality of life. And we know that declines in patients' sense of smell or people's sense of smell really interrupts their quality of life. And we think it's because it also really impairs their taste and their ability to eat and enjoy life because of that.
0: Certain smells as we grow up and get older are strongly tied to emotions and memories and things of our past or even our present. How does that relate?
1: Yeah, so this one I find really interesting. The sense of smell is actually a very well-preserved sense over time. So evolutionarily speaking, all of our pre-evolutionary species have a very strong sense of smell. And we think that it helps us to remember, for example, where food might be. You know, in the environment, you want to remember where you found that plant that you really like to eat, or where you found that, you know, honey that you want to be able to consume. There have been studies that have shown the way that smell is preserved and so emotional is actually really important to our survival. And if you'll remember back actually to how I was describing how the smell travels from the air to the nerves and to the brain, one of the other places that smell nerve actually travels to is an area called the amygdala and hippocampus. The hippocampus and the amygdala are actually responsible for our sense of emotion and are actually our strong sense of memory. So because there's a direct connection between our smell sense and those areas of the brain, smell imprints really strongly on us. And you might actually have sometimes this memory where, you know, you smell something in the environment that you haven't smelled in years, and it takes you back to a very specific moment in time for you. Like for me, for example, I used to swim when I was both in high school and college. I was a competitive swimmer. And if I even get the slightest whiff of that, it brings these very vivid emotions for me. And that's partially because of how smell is wired. And it's like a very strong emotional memory that we have.
0: And is it possible that some people just naturally don't have any sense of smell?
1: Unfortunately, yes. I will say that it's quite rare. There are people who never develop those smell nerve pathways. And there's even a syndrome called Kallmann syndrome, which is exceedingly uncommon. About 1 in 10,000 people are born with that type of what we call congenital anosmia, or congenital inability to smell. But it's the least common reason why someone might not have a good sense of smell. The more common reasons are something that occurs over the course of your life, and I'd be happy to explore some of those. But there are a variety of other reasons that happen either in childhood or adulthood that can interfere with your ability to smell, and those are much more common.
0: Just kind of walk through them. How about medications? Can medications cause or worsen smell loss, and are they treatable? I'm thinking maybe stopping a particular medication, but tell us more about how medications can affect the sense of smell.
1: Sure. I'll actually explain to you how I understand smell changes. And actually, it's very similar to if you have ever experienced hearing loss. Hearing changes as we get older. That can be because you have a conduction issue, meaning you have difficulty getting sound waves to the ear, or it can be a nerve loss issue, which is the most common type of hearing loss in adults, where you start to have degradation of the nerve's ability to understand speech and sound. It's very similar for sense of smell. So you can have an interruption in the ability of the smell particles to get to the nerves between the eyes. So get into the nose and actually stimulate those nerves that help us understand smell. That's called an obstructive smell loss. And then you can have problems with the nerve signal itself, which is called a sensory neural smell loss or a nerve smell loss. When you bring up things like medications, they can affect either the nerve transmission or they can affect the ability to get smell particles into the nose. I'm thinking of medications like those that might cause some dry mouth or dry eyes. If you have less mucus in your nose, those can cause your sense of smell to be slightly impaired, although it doesn't directly injure your sense of smell. So some people might say, oh, I take my blood pressure medication, for example, and that blood pressure medication really makes me very dry in the mouth and the nose. And I have had patients who complain that their smell is slightly decreased. And one of the things you can do is use hydrating nasal sprays like saline nasal sprays, and that can help to hydrate the nasal tissue and can help quite a bit.
0: What about sinus infections?
1: Yes, actually, this is what I see most commonly as a cause of smell loss is really sinus issues. So sinus infections, which is where you have a bacterial infection in the nose, it causes the nasal tissue to swell shut, and therefore you can't get any smell. You can't get any airflow or smell into the nose. That's the same thing with allergies. So if you have really severe allergies, that causes a lot of nasal congestion. If you have things like nasal polyps, which is an inflammatory sinus disorder, all of these are really obstructing and impairing the nose's ability to get airflow. And without airflow, you have no smell. And so those all have to be treated pretty aggressively in order for you to have a restored sense of smell.
0: Closely aligned to that, perhaps allergies, might that also fall into that category? In addition to, as you said, nasal polyps and sinus infections, what about allergies? And as long as I'm throwing out different possible causes, maybe dental issues.
1: So Cheryl, I know that you live in the mid-Atlantic area. We have extremely high density of allergens in this region of the country, which is essentially from the Finger Lakes of New York, almost down to the North Carolina on the East Coast. And so we have a huge prevalence of allergies. And unfortunately, you may live in an area or have an experience where your allergies are profound even year long, and they're not even seasonal. It's like every season of the year, there's something in the environment you could react to. And in allergies, similar to nasal polyps, you have a really significant swelling of the nasal lining or the nasal tissue, and that really alters how we get airflow into the nose. And, you know, smell is very dependent on adequate airflow. And so once you have a lot of mucus and a lot of swelling, you start to lose your sense of smell. And so that is something very common in this region and something we see very commonly in our practice, where treating allergies and treating chronic sinus issues is really quite helpful. Dental problems, a lot of these medical issues are sort of interrelated in that they all impair airflow through the nose. And dental issues can be quite the same. In fact, one of the things that we see not infrequently is you can have a dental infection of your upper molars. And your upper molars actually have their roots within the sinuses of the cheeks. And if you have an infection in that area, you can have a really severe infection in one of those sinuses that causes swelling and again changes or impairs your sense of smell. But also bacteria can have sort of a bad smell or a putrid-like smell. And so patients might say, or people might experience where, okay, I just have this really foul smell all the time. And then we have to be really cognizant of looking for infection, possibly from the dental roots.
0: Another area that apparently can cause smell loss is radiation or chemotherapy or other types of cancer treatments. Is that true also?
1: Yes, it is. So unfortunately, you're absolutely right. Studies have actually shown that between 50 and 70% of patients undergoing some sort of cancer treatment experience either smell or taste changes during the course of their treatment. We don't know what all the factors are that contribute that, but we know that a reduced appetite and weight loss are associated with those smell and taste changes. There are certain chemotherapeutic agents or chemotherapy medications that we know can cause neuropathy or nerve damage, and certainly the smell nerves are vulnerable in that regard. And patients might be getting radiation. And in particular, you know, as an ear, nose, and throat specialist, we see patients who are getting radiation for head and neck type of cancers. And the radiation exposure in the nasal area can really cause a lot of smell damage, unfortunately, as a consequence of getting that radiation. And a combination sometimes of chemotherapy and radiation.
0: Another area might be certain types of injuries, maybe a head injury. Talk about that as well as perhaps some illnesses that can cause the loss of the sense of smell.
1: These two are also very common in the population. So if you'll reimagine with me now that those little tiny nerves that are sticking through the bone and insert into the nasal tissue, if you experience a sudden head injury or head movement, what can actually happen is you can have a shear injury of the nerves, which basically means that the nerves are so thin and so vulnerable that as your head moves very suddenly, like if you fall and hit your head, or if you're in a motor vehicle accident, there's a sudden head force, and that can actually shear off or cut those nerves and cause a sudden smell change. And in fact, patients will often describe something almost like a thunderclap. You know, they all of a sudden could not smell. And that's usually because of shear injury of those nerves. One of the things that we haven't quite touched on yet is the forgiving portions of the nasal tissue is that those nerves actually have stem cells. They're one of the few areas of our body where we actually have stem cells, and they can actually regenerate some of that nerve tissue. So with other types of smell loss or with a traumatic smell loss, like a head injury, there are ways that the body will naturally try to heal itself and regenerate some of those smell nerves. I think you also asked me about certain different types of illnesses that
0: Yes.
1: can cause smell.
0: Yes.
1: So You know, obviously, one of the ones that's very common of mine now would be COVID. So COVID is very highly associated with sudden smell changes. It's not the only one. And in fact, before COVID, we were aware of many other types of viruses and bacteria that can cause smell changes. And it's because those viruses like to hide in the smell tissue or in the nasal tissue, and they actually cause a lot of inflammation in that area, and then that causes the change in smell and a lot of direct inflammatory and damage of the smell tissue. And that also can be quite sudden. So people will say, I got COVID, and within a couple of days, I noticed very suddenly that my smell changed. People don't always lose their sense of smell completely, but it's often significantly impaired, particularly during the worst COVID infections. And that is, you know, it's a little bit of a bittersweet moment because it has really focused a lot of research and attempt to understand smell loss in a way that was perhaps neglected previously. Before COVID-related smell changes became very prevalent in the population, it wasn't an area of a lot of research funding. And so we've actually grown a significant understanding of how to treat smell loss because of the COVID pandemic and a lot of the studies that have come out, you know, from COVID-related smell changes.
0: Yes, I recall that oftentimes, particularly when the epidemic was at its height, that was really always a very significant factor for everybody who got COVID, was they couldn't smell. And that was sort of the factor that people were concerned about then, that, yes, I think I have COVID because I can't smell. And you probably saw that a lot when the epidemic was at its height.
1: Yeah, that's true. And, you know, for COVID-related smell loss and other viral smell loss, you know, thankfully, they have a high rate of recovery. So once the virus has exited your system and you're otherwise relatively healthy, those little stem cells in the brain has ways of trying to heal itself. But there are patients who have lingering smell loss, and so they require more intensive treatment afterwards. And actually, you know, as you might have conceptualized, is that a lot of these smell-related issues are either due to some sort of blockage or inflammation on the nasal side of smell sense. And so a lot of our treatments are really directed towards trying to relieve some sort of obstruction or inflammation in the nose. So if that's a sinus infection or a dental infection, that's treating those with some sort of antibiotic that might be appropriate. One of the ways that's very well studied is trying to get anti-inflammatory medicines into the nose. So you may be familiar with perhaps a spray called Flonase, which people use for allergies or other types of nasal congestion. Flonase is actually a type of steroid. And steroids are anti-inflammatory medicines. And when they're used regularly in the nose, they can really help relieve obstruction. And there's been studies that show that you can also reduce smell loss with those types of medications. If you're able to see an ENT doctor, they might prescribe a type of nasal rinse where you can actually put steroid medications into a neti pot or a nasal irrigation squeeze bottle. Those can be quite helpful.
0: What is a neti pot?
1: A neti pot is a way of rinsing the nose with a saline type solution. The traditional way is actually from Ayurvedic medicine from India, where they would actually use a pot, which you can still buy at stores, to flush through the nose. The more common way, I usually recommend a bottle called NeelMed. And it's a squeeze bottle that you can find anywhere, CVS, Walgreens, Walmart. And what you do is you use either distilled or boiled water. You fill the bottle and you put a salt packet, which comes with the bottle. You put the contents of a salt packet, which makes a little saline solution. And then you just position the bottle and the nozzle at the front of one side of the nose and you gently squeeze. And with some practice, it actually goes up one side and comes out the other side of the nose. And in doing so, it's really helpful for relieving congestion and also bringing mucus out of the nose so you have a much clearer nose. And we actually have medicines that can go in the rinse. So a Flonase-type medicine, which is another steroid we call budesonide, that is often used for patients with asthma, but it can also be used in the nasal rinse bottle. And that brings that anti-inflammatory medicine throughout the sinus cavities and has been shown to help significantly with patients who have some sort of smell loss, particularly if we're able to see you quite early in the smell loss.
0: Okay. And we're going to get more into other treatments and ways to prevent in a moment. But I do want to focus on one other aspect, which I mentioned in my introduction. and that is the relationship between the loss of sense of smell as an early sign of a neurological condition, such as Alzheimer's disease or Parkinson's disease. So talk about that. First of all, is there actually a connection between the sense of smell and brain health? And is this why this is being discovered, that there is that relationship that people need to be aware of?
1: Absolutely. It is, to me, one of the most important symptoms that a patient might complain of as we get less young, I'll say. We know that reduced sense of smell is extremely common in all types of neurodegenerative diseases. Examples would be things like Alzheimer's or Parkinson's disease. And if you'll remember, it's the only part of the brain that actually exits the central nervous system and goes to the outside world. So like Alzheimer's and Parkinson's, it's one of those factors that's very vulnerable during early parts of those diseases. And in fact, smell loss can sometimes be the first presenting symptom of Alzheimer's or Parkinson's. So I often recommend, just like hearing loss, I recommend early prompt evaluation of those types of symptoms so that you can be screened for neurodegenerative diseases and we can try to institute a treatment plan for you as early as possible to help you preserve any smell that might be declining. I wanted to maybe just include a couple statistics to bring this to front of mind. One is that we do know that smell loss is actually associated with an increased risk of mortality, particularly in the elderly. And there was a study from a few years ago that showed that patients with smell loss, what we call anosmia or complete lack of smell, actually have a 3.4 times likelihood of mortality within 5 years compared to adults with perfectly normal smell. So your risk of mortality is actually independently associated with smell loss, particularly if it's complete smell loss.
0: And speaking of mortality, then, another aspect that I came across was that there might be a risk, if you lose your sense of smell, to impacting safety. We don't think about that. It doesn't seem like it's a good relationship. But can you give us examples of, if you can't smell, how might your safety be affected?
1: Actually, this is probably maybe one of my most important takeaways for patients who have any type of smell conditions. When we're a baby, smell is really important for finding breast milk, finding food, avoiding danger. And that danger avoidance persists throughout our entire lifetime. And smell is integral to that ability. And so, you know, things like being able to smell smoke at home is really important. So I always encourage patients who have some sort of smell loss, double check your smoke detectors, double check your carbon monoxide detectors. You should be trying to avoid, if you have really significant smell issues, trying to avoid using a gas stove, because oftentimes you might leave the gas on and not realize it. And if you can't smell it, that's a really big problem. Or things like expired foods. You know, I say somebody else in your house needs to do the sniff test. If you can't smell it, you need to have your partners or a child or a friend being able to sniff your food, checking the expiration dates, making sure that you're not eating contaminated or spoiled foods. Those are really important safety events. You know, the other part of that coin is that if you think about how smell affects our taste, you know, it can actually create a sense of social isolation, not being able to enjoy meals with family members or friends. So we actually know that smell loss can lead to poor nutrition for a variety of those reasons I've talked about, and can actually lead to depression related to social isolation. So that is another risk factor, not directly associated with smell, but that's related to the ability to have a fulfilling life and being able to enjoy time with family and friends.
0: And I wanted to bring up what may be a very sensitive topic in connection with older adults, but so often, sadly, they can sometimes be a reference to personal hygiene for older adults, and that somebody will say, oh, those older adults, they always just smell. And I'm wondering if in your practice that you hear this as well. What are your thoughts about that, Dr. Spock?
1: I think that's something that I would imagine people really struggle with. You know, as we age, some people will describe to me that going to the doctors are their full-time job. And I think that things like hygiene and smell and the sense of smell, maybe like we alluded to at the beginning, take a backseat to almost being in the business of going to doctor's offices constantly. I think that there's so many things that people might be dealing with, and I hope that people will maybe use this as an opportunity to maybe approach their doctors and say, hey, listen, we, you know, want to make sure that we are maintaining a strong sense of smell and that we're screening for any type of smelling related changes. And that's not something that we try to stigmatize in the healthcare industry. And I think it should be an open conversation that you have with your primary care doctor. And if there's something really specific, you know, you should be seen by an ear, nose, and throat specialist who can help you work through some of those challenges, even if it may be difficult to articulate. As you may be have experience with symptoms like hearing loss, we have very well-defined testing metrics and really specific treatments for hearing loss, because it's something that is more top of mind as a sense that we rely on daily. And I think that smell has not been as well understood historically by both either medical professionals or by patients alike. And so I always encourage, if you have any questions about that, just bring it up with your doctor. And if they can't help you answer that question, maybe try to see an ENT doctor to explore it further.
0: So what I'm hearing you say is that, in a sense, even though we don't really realize it, the loss of the sense of smell can not only affect nutrition, as you said, in terms of smelling foods or even being enthusiastic about eating, but just health in general, and that it really plays a bigger role in people's lives, especially as we're getting older, than we would imagine. I mean, for example, in your practice, are a lot of older adults part of your practice, so that there are certain issues pertaining to the loss of smell that you deal with?
1: Yes. So that represents a big part of my smell disorders practice. We see smell disorders across all ages, but certainly, especially family members who might bring up, you know, my mom or dad, they don't want to eat quite as much anymore. They are complaining now that they don't taste foods quite as well. That's often a trigger for screening for smell loss, because maybe they won't say or identify smell as the primary issue. So that's actually a huge part of our practice. And sometimes people have tried things, like they said, I've tried some Flonase, or, you know, maybe I've tried some saline rinses in the nose, like we talked about earlier. So the role we play in that is helping you to better screen and maybe help with the diagnosis of it being true smell loss, characterizing that as best we can, and then helping you screen for some of the common disorders that lead to smell loss, like we talked about earlier, allergies, chronic sinus problems. Oftentimes, if there are no other explanations, we will recommend seeing either your primary care doctor or neurologist to screen more in depth for those other disorders like Parkinson's or Alzheimer's. And I usually recommend having that conversation with your primary care doctor anyway.
0: And thank you for bringing that up, because I'm wondering sort of what the order is. First of all, when I introduced you, I said that you are an ENT physician or an otolaryngologist, but you also are a rhinologist. So explain that, and so that our listeners kind of understand, if they are beginning to experience some loss of smell, do they first go to their primary care physician and explain what's going on then, or can they come directly to you? Are there other types of healthcare providers that also can treat a loss of sense of smell? What do we need to know in that regard? Where do we go?
1: So the first thing I would take away from this is that earlier is better. The moment you notice smell loss, don't sit on it. It's like hearing loss. Don't sit on it. The earlier we can intervene, help you understand the smell loss, the better. And I really advise people to use any resources at their disposal. You know, as an ENT doctor and someone who specializes in primarily sinus disorders and nasal disorders, it can be admittedly difficult, depending on where you live or your mobility, to be able to see a specialist in a timely fashion, or they may not be accessible to you depending on where you are. So oftentimes a primary care doctor might be your first best step. They know you best. They'll know your other medical problems and your medications and your history that might be contributing to some smell disorders. They also may know whether you have a family history, for example, of Alzheimer's and Parkinson's. So there's someone who knows you really well and should be able to help point you in the right direction early on. But regardless, it's really important just to see anybody, like a primary care doctor or an ENT, as early as possible. I also work with neurologists who work on the brain health side, and not all neurologists have an area of expertise in smell disorders, but a lot of times they can, again, help point you in the right direction. So those would be the three primary people that I would try to access as early as possible, whether that's your primary care doctor, or if you have access and availability to see an ear, nose, and throat specialist, or even a neurologist that can help you to screen for these disorders and get you on a treatment plan as early as possible.
0: And I just wanted to, since you said that we know that you are a rhinologist, so what I hear you're saying is that otolaryngologists like yourself can also specialize in one of those three areas. Is that true, ear, nose, and throat, that in your case, you're focusing more on the nose and the sense of smell? Because I think sometimes people sort of wonder, well, do they know something about all three areas, ear, nose, and throat? Or is there even, in some cases, a finer specialization on the ears or on the throat or on the nose? What do we need to know about that?
1: Yeah, it's a really good question. So I am a specialist in sinus and nasal disorders, but smell loss is something that all ear, nose, and throat doctors train in and understand. So whether you're able to see a subspecialist like a rhinologist or a general otolaryngologist or even another type of subspecialist, generally, we're all quite prepared to at least establish a diagnosis for you. And if you need really subspecialized care, you can be referred to a rhinologist like myself. For example, if you have nasal polyps and need a specific type of surgery to remove those polyps, then you'll eventually make it to someone like myself. But any of us can screen for those disorders and help you understand what the cause of your smell loss is.
0: Is there any particular resource on the internet that people can look up if they're really unfamiliar with different types of physicians? Any sites that you would recommend in that regard as to who the best healthcare provider might be?
1: I'm going to recommend two different sites for you, and they're both from our respective academies of our specialties. So one is enthealth.org, which is the website of the American Academy of Otolaryngology, or the American Academy of ENT. And there you can search for board certified ENT doctors in your area that can help you with understanding smell loss. And if you need a subspecialist like myself, or you're looking for alternative resource, you can also go to sinushealth.org, which is the website of the American Rhinologic Society, which is the Society for Rhinology Specialists. And they also have a list of board certified and specialty trained rhinologists that might be in your area. And as you alluded to, depending on your geographic location, they may be more or less difficult to access a specialist, but at least you'll be able to see someone who is part of the academy and is as close to you as possible.
0: I wanted to turn to the kinds of tests that are used by ENTs, or in your case, the rhinologists, that determines the loss of sense of smell, the degree. I was struck there was three different types of tests. So I'm just going to name them all, and then you can tell us more about them. One was called the olfactory threshold, olfactory discrimination, and olfactory identification. Explain to us what each of those are and what are the normal ranges, so that if people had those tests, they go, "Ooh, I'm in trouble," or, "Oh, I'm just fine in terms of my ability to smell."
1: The three parts of the test that you described are some of the factors that we can test for on a smell test. And I should back up by saying that testing for smell loss has historically been for the purposes of research. So we've always needed a tool to better understand whether an intervention to help with smell is truly helping with smell. And so these testing dynamics that we'll talk about were originally designed to be able to test theories about what can help or not help with smell. And actually, when we look more broadly at smell tests, in average healthy adults, 29% had some sort of olfactory dysfunction or smell dysfunction on these tests. Doesn't mean complete smell loss, but some sort of smell dysfunction on these tests, with only a fraction of those actually recognizing those symptomatically as smell loss. So that means, depending on the test you take, it may detect very subtle changes in smell that may not be really detectable to you in your everyday life. So the first one, threshold. Threshold is the concentration of the odor particles that are necessary for you to say, yes, there's something I'm smelling. it doesn't matter what the smell is. It's how concentrated does it have to be in my environment for me to actually detect that there's a smell there. That's threshold testing. The second is discrimination testing. So I have two different smells in my environment. I have a banana and I have cherries. How well can I discriminate that not only that there's a smell present, but that there are two different types of smell? So I kind of liken this to colorblindness. People who have some element of colorblindness might have difficulty detecting the difference between like red and green, but they can see that there's a color in their environment. Discrimination is the same for smell. So it's like, not only can I smell, but am I able to detect the differences between two different objects? And then the last thing is identification. Identification is what is really the pinnacle of our sense of smell. So it's, can we smell it? Can we discriminate it from other smells? But most importantly, can we identify accurately what that smell is? And so that's the identification. And actually, we can talk about different types of testing that's available commercially, and they predicate most of their results on identification. That's really the endpoint of a lot of the smell tests that are available.
0: If I were going to have a smell test, what should I expect? Am I going to see a bunch of different things in front of me and that I have to smell and I'm blindfolded? I think that many of us have never had a smell test. And so not only do we not know what to expect, who's going to provide this test to us? What are the factors that we're going to smell or the different items? And then what are the normal ranges? I mean, if we smelled a little bit or we smell it quite a bit, what should we expect if we're going to have these tests?
1: There are a couple different settings where you might get the smell test performed. One of the most thorough tests is one called Sniffin' Sticks. And I love the name. It is really the most detailed test, and it provides understanding of all three of those criteria. So it provides you threshold testing, discrimination testing, and identification testing. That has to be performed mostly in a research setting. I can't say to my knowledge I've seen it performed in a clinical setting. That's because it requires a specialist, a research specialist who's trained in delivering that test, and it usually takes several hours. It is something that's really integral to research and understanding smell changes in different settings, but it's less commonly used in clinical settings because of the time commitment and the cost of delivering it. What you might see more commonly are variations on a smell identification test. So there's one called the UPSIT, or University of Pennsylvania Smell Identification Test, and that's a scratch and sniff test. So it's a booklet of 40 different scents that you scratch and smell, and you have a multiple choice answer and you tell the tester what you're smelling. There are ranges of smell loss that can be identified on that test. And essentially, if you score 10 or less, meaning that if you have like a 25% or less score on that test, then that diagnoses you with having smell loss. And then there are smell changes that are, you know, if you have higher scores than that. That one also tends to be quite cumbersome and can take a lot of time in the office and is actually quite expensive, to be honest. So there's a test that's more commonly given and the one we give in our office, which is called the BSIT, or the Brief Smell Identification Test. This pares down that UPSIT test from 40 to 10 questions, and it is a really effective screening tool for clinical-based smell loss detection. So that's probably the one that you'll see most commonly in the office if you're getting a smell test in the office. A more rudimentary way, which you can even do on yourself or you might have done at your primary care office, is something called the alcohol sniff test. So if you've ever seen those alcohol swabs that people use, for example, to clean an IV site or if you're getting blood drawn, one test that you can do is to actually open the swab and with your eyes closed, have somebody hold it about 20 centimeters away from the face and slowly bring it closer to the nose until you can smell it. That's a threshold test to detect whether you have some smell or your smell is gone completely. So that one doesn't provide a lot of detail, but it's at least a screening tool for some element of smell detection. But like I said, that 10-point brief smell identification test is probably the more common one that you'll see, particularly in an ENT office. These are not generally available. So in preparation for this interview, I was trying to see what a patient might be able to get on their own. Smell identification tests are really only sold in bulk, so it's really difficult to find one on your own, but there are some companies that may be able to offer smell identification tests at home as a component of a larger mental status or mental health screening tool. I don't have any direct experiences with those, but generally more commonly found in a doctor's office and not something that you might be able to find at home.
0: So just so I understand, so unlike the fact that if you're talking with your ENT about hearing, you could be referred to the audiologist to do the hearing test. And we all know about that, being in this booth and listening to different sounds. It's less likely that you as a rhinologist would then refer your patient to a specialist who would conduct these smelling tests in your same office or nearby. Am I correct on that?
1: Yes, that's accurate. There are a lot of factors for that. One is that, like I said, that testing is pretty challenging to administer and takes a long time. And we can make the diagnosis of smell loss without those more in-depth tests in the office. And the corollary to that is that, unfortunately, they're not covered by any insurance plans. So the cost would be passed along to the patient. So those larger tests become financially or logistically, you know, difficult for you to access. And so we don't generally do that. Like I said, we do some element of identification testing in the office, and that actually can be done pretty quickly and accurately. And the nice part about doing that actually is that there are other tests that might need to be done once smell loss is identified. So for example, if you're arriving in our office and we're able to determine that you have some smell loss, we might be able to do an endoscopy in the office, which is where we look in the nose with a small little camera at the smell areas to see if there's any blockages or allergies or even polyps. We also might be able to direct you to get imaging that might be relevant to your type of smell loss. So that might include a CT scan or an MRI. And to your other point, it may be related to allergies. And so maybe we can help you with an allergy test. So detecting the smell loss is really step one. And we can usually do that pretty readily in the office and then help guide you towards any other diagnostic evaluation or help you with a treatment plan.
0: And those types of diagnostic tests, like an endoscopy or some of the others that you mentioned, those would be covered by Medicare and other insurance plans. Is that correct?
1: Yes, that's correct. We would bill that like an office visit. So it would go to your insurance plan. And as you might be aware, a lot of diagnostic imaging like CT or MRI generally has to be pre-approved by your insurance. So the way we do that logistically

0: important is something we call smell retraining. Smell retraining, very simple concept. Those little stem cells, we want them to regenerate, and we want the remaining neurons to be as healthy as possible. And they need to be able to sense something in your environment, and those nerves need to be hardwired into the right spot, the right map of, I'm smelling a banana and this is truly a banana, or I'm smelling a flower and I'm detecting this as a flower smell. So what we know really helps is a concept called smell training. And what that is, it's a way of smelling different scents. In fact, there's four different main categories of scents that we recommend and that have been studied, and that's a flower, a fruit, something aromatic, and then something resinous like eucalyptus. And so the traditional way of doing this is you would get essential oils or buy essential oils that have those different categories of smells, and you, twice daily, you want to be in a calm, quiet environment, and you smell each of those scents independently. And what I usually tell people is, if I'm doing the rose scent, I actually have a picture of a rose in front of me or a flower in front of me so that I have a visual cue to what I should be smelling. And I smell that very intensely for about 15 seconds, linking it to what I'm seeing and what I know a rose is supposed to smell like. And that helps to entrain that nerve pathway to organize and stay really strong. And you want to do that procedure twice a day. And if you have smell loss that you're treating, I recommend doing it for at least 12 weeks. If this is something you're doing in a preventative way, that's something you may want to do weekly, you know, once or twice a week, every week, just to help with maintaining that sense of really good smell. There's actually some pre-made smell kits that you can buy now. There's a few on the market. The ones I've had the most experience with that I know do a really good job are ones that are made by Neelmed. Neelmed also makes the rinse bottle we talked about before, but they have a kit called Smell Restore, which is available online and on Amazon. And it comes pre-organized with those four different scents and instructions for how to do that at home. There's one called The Smell Project, which is a very similar type of kit. And then the other one I came across more recently is called the Moxie Smell Training Kit. M-O-X-E. And so they start with those four scents, and then you can actually graduate to more specific scents after that. And so there's a couple different stages. All of them make it much, much more easy. So I usually recommend to my patients now to get a pre-made smell kit. That way you don't have to go through and buy the different essential oils yourself. They're pre-made for you. They're organized. They're in the right concentration. And all you have to do is order them and you can start immediately at home. And that's one of the most important things that anybody can do to help with their sense of smell, both to treat smell loss and for preventative and to protect our sense of smell.
1: And are they expensive? Can you give us a price range of what folks would expect? You mentioned where to get them, but what do they need to know in terms of cost?
0: Usually these range from between $20 and $50 for a kit, and they actually last a long time. So the typical kits, as long as you're keeping them in a cool, dry storage location, will stay for up to a year. And you can typically buy one of those kits and it can last you a long time. That can be a cost that people have to incur, but they're not usually that expensive. In my experience, unfortunately, they're not something that can be prescribed and purchased through an insurance plan. They have to be purchased over the counter.
1: And has your experience been that this smell training can actually improve a patient's sense of smell? Have you told your patients, well, go ahead and do this for 12 weeks and then come back and see me, and that you see a significant difference in terms of how they are able to smell?
0: Yes, so I'll give you a couple examples. First of all, it's backed by a tremendous amount of research. It's actually one of the most important interventions that's ever been studied for smell loss. So I will tell you that it's not in vain. And I always tell my patients, stick with it. It's not a quick process. It takes a long time for it to be effective, but it can be very effective. And an example is, you know, I've had patients who had smell loss after COVID. And they actually waited some time to see me, but we were able to get them on smell retraining and some nasal sprays, like we had mentioned before. And they'll come back to the office and they'll say, you know, I haven't smelled coffee in the longest time. And coffee was not one of those scents, but actually being able to help the brain reorganize helped me understand these scents and tastes a lot better. And it's quite effective. And actually, one of the other things it can help with is another phenomenon called parosmias. So We have patients who have smell loss

0: And then the brain is trying to reorganize and regrow, but things get a little crisscrossed and rewired. So they might say, oh, you know, my coffee, it tasted like orange juice. And so I know what coffee is supposed to smell and taste like, but it just tasted wrong. And now I can't drink coffee anymore. So doing the smell retraining actually can help reorganize those smells so that you have more appropriate understanding of smell, even if the smell has improved. And so that's another potential benefit of smell retraining. It's actually really interesting to me. So on the other side of this, this isn't something that's really well studied that I know about, but there are people who are professional smellers and tasters. So you might think of someone like a sommelier. And a sommelier is actually someone who has very exquisite long-term professional smell training. I mean, that's actually what their job is incumbent upon. There's this documentary on Netflix called Master Somm, or S-O-O-M, Master Somm. And it's these people who are going through training to be master sommeliers. And they have done such extensive smell training that they can actually detect the location, the grape, the vintage, just based on smell and taste alone. And that is sort of an example of what we can do with smell training. Not everybody, of course, can achieve that. And there are genetic factors that make some of those people more likely to have very exquisite sense of smell and taste. But it just kind of demonstrates the plasticity and the potential recovery of smell if given the right opportunity.
1: One thing that occurs to me also that it would be helpful for our listeners to understand is, do you find that there's a real variation? Are men more likely to have smell loss than women? Or are there certain cultures or races that might have more of a problem with the sense of smell than others? In your practice, have you seen that it is more likely, or even in clinical studies, that certain cohorts are more likely or less likely to have the loss of smell? Just a little background in terms of this really important topic, in terms of what you've seen and why we should increase the visibility of this particular sense.
0: Yes. So I will say the factor that is the most important through line is age. So as we age, we know that's the most important factor correlated with smell loss. And that's what I see in my practice. It doesn't respect any culture. It doesn't respect male or females. It really does affect everybody equally as we get older. And so, you know, it's hard for me to point to one specific group of people because I see it across everybody. Nobody is protected, unfortunately, from this. I do know that females can sometimes have a subjectively stronger sense of smell and taste than some males. I wonder if there's perhaps a correlation with estrogen or progesterone, but I haven't seen that specifically in the literature. But in general, I see all types of people in my office with smell loss. And so we kind of have to screen everybody equally. Yeah.
1: Well, we're getting close to the end of the interview, but obviously, you talked about smell training and some of these other tests that are done, but I was wondering if you could address more the external factors. Can enjoying and being surrounded by pleasant scents improve sense in the S-C-E-N-T-S?
0: Yes.
1: Improve the sense, S-E-N-S-E, of smell and benefit brain health? It would be helpful for our listeners to just hear what you have to say, especially since this is something that we should be aware of as a precursor, again, for certain diseases. Should we do everything we can, or should older adults do everything they can to be in pleasant surroundings where there isn't unpleasant scents? What should we know about how we can protect our noses and our sense of smell?
0: Cheryl, I'm really glad you asked me this question because this is actually a conversation that I have with patients all day long. And I really feel that it has to be a global answer to that question, which is that smell and hearing are both really important factors for our brain health and for our social enjoyment in life and our quality of life. And we know that just like smell loss can be associated with neurodegenerative diseases, hearing loss too is associated with dementia and Alzheimer's as well. And both of those factors can lead to social isolation and deterioration of our neurologic health. So just like I recommend patients wear hearing aids early and often when we have hearing loss identified, I say the same with smell. You know, you want to be really cognizant of your sense of smell and taste, be screened for it if you have any concerns about it. And as you mentioned, living a lifestyle where we're exposed to broad ranges of smells, like gardening, for example, is something that is a huge hobby of my patients who have smell loss, because they want to be able to get all of that stimulation from their flowers. Anything you can do like that to help keep your smell centers stimulated broadly and commonly will really be protective for you. So I try to say everything you can do, hearing aids, sense of smell, enjoyment of foods, flowers, all that is quite helpful.
1: Okay. Well, final question. You mentioned a couple of organizations that you recommend that people can look to for finding the right healthcare provider. Perhaps you could mention those again, as well as any other resources that our listeners should learn more about in connection with smell loss and smell training.
0: Sure. So the two I mentioned before were sinushealth.org and enthealth.org, which are hosted by our specialty academies. So they are designed by specialists and they're constantly curated, updated, and verified to be accurate by them. So that's a great place to start, not only for information about smell loss, but also to try to find a doctor near you that can help. There are two organizations or two websites that are both UK-based, but they have a lot of information about smell changes. One is smelltaste.org.uk, and the other one is absent.org.uk, A-B-S-C-E-N-T. And they're both really great resources for just understanding smell loss over time.
1: Final comments?
0: You know, smell is one of the most important factors for our enjoyment of quality of life. And we know that once you lose your smell and your taste along with it, your appetite declines and you can get depression and social isolation. I emphasize patients and families to be screened for smell loss as early as possible if you notice any changes, and consider trying some smell training at home. It's very easy and can be done in the convenience of your bedroom with an easy smell kit. And that is one of the easiest factors you can implement to help with your overall quality of life.
1: All right. Good advice from Dr. Todd Spock, otolaryngologist and rhinologist. Thank you so much, Dr. Spock. You have really enlightened us about a sense that heretofore we may not have known about as much, but we do now. So thank you so much for joining us today on Aging Matters.
0: It's been my absolute pleasure, Cheryl. Thank you very much.
1: 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And remember, age is just a number, not a label. I'll be back again with you next week.

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Aquario from Brazil and Marcelo Calado. Crepsul with Nelly from John Batiste and his Monk Thelonious Monk movements. I Feel Hope Coming. Alabama Shakes coming out of Ray Charles. Come Rain or Shine. Death Letter Blues from Morgan Freeman's Symphonic Blues Experience. They're featuring Taj Mahal and the Ground Zero Blues Club Band. Backing track from Little Bird and the Beach Boys, great new band Soft Loft Wednesdays. Shirley's Weird Accordion from a bootleg I found of the Beatles called A Doll's House. From Putumayo, we heard Say Malit. And we opened up with a 78 from High Hatters. I'm a Dreamer. Aren't We All? All Mixed Up. Peter Beauchamp, glad you tuned in. Lots more to get to.

0: from Yo La Tengo, More Stars Than There Are in Heaven. Blood Ties from Rowena Wise. Brian Eno, classic instrumental, Somber Reptiles. Where is Mr. Raccoon from Soft Loft? Donald Byrd and Voices with Chant from 1964. Coming out of Quarto Alto, I Just Don't Know. Hallelujah from LaTroit House Ensemble featuring the Soweto Gospel Choir. And we opened up with Fingers from Joyce and Tutti Marino. All mixed up, Peter Beauchamp. Glad you tuned in. Lots more to get to.
1: The world is a beautiful place to be born into, if you don't mind happiness not always being so very much fun. If you don't mind a touch of hell now and then, just when everything is fine. Because even in heaven, they don't sing all the time.
2: 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Go Panthers.
1: Now and then, just when everything is fine. Because even in heaven,

from an album entitled Jagged the Cants, Winter Songs Written by Others. That's Pinkerton Raid and the Beatles, Norwegian Wood. Rowboat from Johnny Cash and the American Records sessions he did with Rick Rubin. Great new cover from Wolf Alice of the Roaches' Hammond Song. Chet Atkins from an LP that I've had in my collection for decades. We heard his version of Sleep coming out of Penetration, which I'm pretty sure is that surfing song, but done there by Jeff Irich. Hello September from Billy Brandt. September Song from Rufus Wainwright and the Pacific Jazz Orchestra. And we opened up with Now That Summer Is Gone from Merry Melodies back in the early 30s. All mixed up. Peter Beauchamp, glad you tuned in. Lots more to get to, including this from US3.

0: There are 8 million stories in the naked city. This has been one.
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9: In this hour, we're hanging out with author and photographer Bob Gersten. Hey, welcome to the show, Bob.
16: Thanks, Ken.
9: Bob's been a freelance photojournalist and writer since 1994. He's written an article that I just love called 10 Blues Rock Artists That Changed the World for Blues Rock Review. I see you grow up in Detroit during the early 60s. Later, you moved to California and began photographing and reviewing concerts for musical publications. Let's get into your article, 10 Blues Rock Artists That Changed the World. Congrats on a great article, Bob. I bet that was fun to put together. Was it difficult to choose just 10, though?
16: Oh, heck yeah.
9: Yeah.
16: There's always going to be more people that may not have made the cut.
9: You just listed the 10, right? You didn't number them from 1 to 10.
16: No, I didn't want to number them from 1 to 10 because that's a matter of opinion.
9: Yeah. Well, the 10 you chose, the Allman Brothers, Eric Clapton, Fleetwood Mac, Rory Gallagher, Jimi Hendrix, B.B. King, Led Zeppelin, the Rolling Stones, Stevie Ray Vaughan, and Johnny Winter. Let's start with what some may consider a controversial inclusion on this list, Fleetwood Mac. And I say that only because a lot of folks don't know about early Fleetwood Mac before Stevie and Christine and Lindsay joined. The Peter Green Fleetwood Mac is what you're talking about, right?
16: Oh, yeah, definitely.

0: Following you. Bob Gerstein is our guest on the Flower Power Hour. He's authored an article called 10 Blues Rock Artists That Changed the World for Blues Rock Review online. I found it interesting that you chose 5 American artists for the list, 4 from England and 1 from Ireland. Let's talk about the Irishman next, the amazing Rory Gallagher. Tell us what it was about Rory's career that made you choose him.
1: They had just had a car bombing. I mean, hundreds of people had been killed during all this fighting, and he had a concert where both Protestant and Catholics attended it, and they actually enjoyed the concert together, and it was peaceful.
0: Yeah, music is amazing like that, isn't it?
1: Yeah, I mean, to me, that's one of the main ways that music

0: You're digging the Flower Power Hour. Ken Runge with you, hanging out with Bob Gersten, author of 10 Blues Rock Artists That Changed the World. Not surprisingly, since he was cited as an influence by a lot of the other guys on your list, it shows a man who admitted he could not sing and play his guitar at the same time. Talk to us about the king of the blues, B.B. King, Bob.
1: I saw him the first time in 1969. Albert King was the opening band. B.B. King was the second band. And Sadler Brown was the headliner. And a little after that, his album came out.

0: You got the Make Love, Not War show, the Flower Power Hour. Talking blues rock with author and photographer Bob Gersten this hour. A couple of Texans made your list of 10 blues rock artists that changed the world, Johnny Winter and Stevie Ray Vaughan. Great choices, Bob. First, tell us why you chose Johnny Winter.
1: Well, Johnny Winter was a pioneer of the whole blues rock movement. I remember the first time I ever heard of them. They had a rock and roll festival in 1961 at the Detroit Fairgrounds, and he was one of the headliners there. Mm-hmm. And I had never even heard of him. And, I mean, he was amazing. He was at his peak at that point.
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0: Peace, Love, and Rock and Roll,
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2: Getting a good buzz on with Johnny Winter covering Chuck Berry, a kick-ass version of Johnny B. Goode.
3: Johnny Winter is one of 10 artists included in Bob Gersten's article, 10 Blues Rock Artists That Changed the World.
2: B.B. King's on that list, too. We heard his big hit, The Thrill Is Gone.
3: We also heard Rory Gallagher's amazing version of A Million Miles Away, recorded live in Belfast.
2: During a peaceful concert attended by both sides in the middle of the trouble between Catholics and Protestants.
3: And Fleetwood Mac made Bob's list as well. We heard the Green Monolishi, dating back to the Peter Green days.
2: Also another instrumental underneath the beginning of our conversation with Bob, Hideaway by Freddie King.
3: He didn't make Bob's list, which is unfortunate. Both he and Albert King could easily have been included.
2: And Savoy Brown could have been included, too.
3: Let's continue looking at 10 blues rock artists that changed the world with Bob Gersten.
2: Next up, Stevie Ray Vaughan.
3: Gotta tell you a story, Bob. A guy by the name of Mike Reiner. He's a sports radio legend in Dallas. And back when he was a young kid, he had a rock and roll band, was looking for a lead guitarist. And a guy named Stephen Vaughan tried out, but he did not get the gig because, as Reiner told me, the only thing he knew how to play was the blues. But boy, could he play the blues.
4: Oh, yeah. I remember the first time I ever heard Stephen Ray Vaughan. I had moved back to Detroit, and I was driving, and I heard Voodoo Child's Slight Return when I turned on the radio. And I'm assuming it was him.

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1: And we're celebrating the power of the flower with the author of 10 Blues Rock Artists That Changed the World, Bob Gersten. I think the only surprise on the list for me, Bob, was the Rolling Stones, because, you know, at times they got like a country rock sound, but of course they did get their name from that Muddy Waters song. Tell us why you picked the Stones.
2: When the Stones started out, they were a blues band. I mean, they were doing blues covers, really. I mean, their first albums had all kind of blues covers. And Brian Jones quit the band because they were not going in the blues direction. They were doing too much pop music. And

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1: Talking blues rock with Bob Gersten this hour. I see old Slow Hands on your list of 10 blues rock artists that changed the world. Would have been hard to leave Clapton off there after his work with Yardbirds, John Mayall, Cream, Derek and the Dominoes, and then, of course, all his solo stuff, too.
2: Right? He was always right up there with the band. You couldn't not put him in there. That'd be impossible.
1: Yeah.

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1: In time for our talk with Bob Gersten, author of 10 Blues Rock Artists That Changed the World, in Blues Rock Review. We're down to our last three, which include, arguably, the greatest guitarist ever, Jimi Hendrix, a.k.a. Jimmy James, back in his early days. I was talking with Johnny Eccles of Love. Yeah, I was talking with Johnny Eccles of Love about Hendrix. He said he just was blown away the first time he saw him perform as Jimi Hendrix, because he had known him as Jimmy James, kind of a journeyman guitarist, sort of an average player, he said. But less than 2 years later, he totally reinvented himself, both in his guitar playing and in his appearance, which Johnny said he copied from Arthur Lee of Love.
2: Well, I saw Hendrix at Cooper Hall back in 1968. I tried to get into a front area that it was a sold-out concert, and unfortunately, the only time that I saw

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4: The first time I ever heard about him, I was over at a friend's house. We were talking, and he had the radio on. And the reason he was on the radio, I had never heard it before. Wow. And he said, we got to stop. I have to listen to this. He said, I only stop and listen to this song when they play it on the radio. And he played it, and we just stood there and listened. And I had never heard of him before, and so I got the album, and it was phenomenal.

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2: 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He included Zeppelin in the list. 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

0: 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You can catch it online in Blues Rock Review. 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
1: Well, thank you for having me. I really enjoyed talking to you.
0: Say goodnight, Mojo. Good girl.

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1: Hello, I am Maristella from Whispers of Departure, a show that explores the most natural and inevitable event in our life, dying. 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
12: Is there a particular story behind Southern Man?
13: Well, the one thing I remember is my lovely wife threw something at the door while I was writing it. And that's where some of the anger might have come from that.
12: What about that old saying, if mama ain't happy, ain't nobody happy?
13: Well, you know, Southern Man's not a happy song. When I think of Southern Man and where it came from, that's where it came from.
14: Southern.

0: Meanwhile, during the seventh inning stretch...
1: I asked Siri a question about my life expectancy, and she changed the subject. There's some advantages to being my age. Frequently, people will stand and offer me their seat, which is great on the bus. A little creepy in the men's room.

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And it goes right to your head. Yes, it do. How well do I know?

0: the Flower Power Hour. This portion of the show brought to you by Old Age. While it may occasionally suck, it still beats the heck out of the alternative.
1: I had a colonoscopy, and when it was over, they said, we'll see you in 10 years. And I thought, the f*** you will.

0: tell you the truth. I'll take you out to Cracker Barrel.
1: I got a question for you.
2: You know how you have to be to get in the wrong car? My homie Kyle called me up. He's like, hey, I need an 8 OG Kush. I was like, got you, bro. Meet me at 7-Eleven. And then the first car that pulled up next to mine, I just got inside of it. And the motherfucker was like, ah! And I don't know who was more afraid of who.

0: Hi, this is Bill Gordon from the Robin Trower Band, and this is the Flower Power Hour.
1: Digging some Robin Trower to Rolling Stoned. Great vocals by James Doerr.
2: Not to be confused with the Scottish chemist and physicist Sir James Doerr.
1: Because that guy was one serious dude.
2: He sure was. He devised the vacuum flask. He achieved temperatures close to absolute zero. And he was the first guy to produce liquid oxygen and hydrogen in quantity. But we digress.
1: Right. We also heard some great satire from Jesse Wells, a song called Truth Social.
2: Plus the great Buddy Guy. Cognac is an awesome collaboration. Jeff Beck and Keith Richards. Helping out Buddy Guy.
1: And we're featuring Neil Young and his After the Gold Rush album this hour. He got that set started by talking about why he was so angry when he wrote Southern Man.
2: When Neil Young was in his first band, the Squires, they traveled to and from gigs in Neil's hearse, his beloved Mortimer.
1: Another one of his first bands was the Mina Birds, and that band had Rick James on lead vocals.
2: Yeah, they got a contract with Motown Records, but that was nixed when James got busted for dodging the draft.
1: But you know Neil, he did not let that bring him down.
2: No. More about that just around the audio bin.
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4: So the point is, therefore, that you can do everything you have to do in this spirit. Don't make a distinction between work and play. Regard everything that you're doing as play, and don't imagine for 1 minute that you've got to be

0: This just in.
1: Marijuana is the friendliest drug you'll ever come across. It is. It's the only drug I know where you take a hit, your first impulse is to give it to somebody.
2: Meanwhile, backstage at the concert recently, Snoop Dogg

Now, folks, let's talk about this imported beef that Trump is talking about. So I decided to do a little bit more reading, and I went back and touched it on the 2025 project one more time, because everything about this beef just kind of was jogging my memory. And sure enough, there it is, spelled out in Project 2025 that the Heritage Foundation and the right-wingers put together. A roadmap for this administration is to cause food insecurity so that you will be desperate enough for them to destroy regulation.

0: is Hunter Root, celebrating the power of the flower, and this is the Flower Power Hour.
1: And we're getting a good buzz on with Hunter Root from his 2025 album Crooked Home. That was Flash in the Pan.
2: Plus a nice Dead cover by the Indigo Girls. Uncle John's band is from the 1991 Dead tribute album, Dedicated.
1: Our featured artist, Neil Young, gave us another track from After the Gold Rush, Don't Let It Bring You Down.
2: Which we love because it sort of starts off real slow, and then it fizzles out altogether.
1: And at the top, Paul Kantner, Grace Slick, and David Freiberg, Sketches of China.
2: From the LP, Baron von Tolbooth and the Chrome Nun.
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2: For decades, he's been responsible for giving eyesight to the blind by providing cataract surgery to millions of people halfway around the world.
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2: And then you can pass it on. 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
1: Speaking with Trevor Rabin, a South African-born musician, songwriter, and film composer.
4: Next thing, David Geffen did a development deal with me, and I wrote basically the whole rest of 90125 in L.A. under David Geffen, and then he dropped me. And so I had all this material, so I sent it out to various record companies, and Phil Carson from Atlantic got hold of me and said, look, Yes haven't been functioning for years, and
1: yeah.
4: Alan White and Chris Squire are on putting a new project together, and Chris and I got together, and Alan, we played, and then Chris met John, and John listened to some of the stuff. John came to the studio, sang on it, and we all felt so good about it. And next thing, let's call it Yes. The 91-5 became Yes.
1: Wow. And then you've got a song on there called It Can Happen, so that shows you how it can happen.
4: Yes.

0: Meanwhile, in a notorious fish shop and ballet school in Yoshiwara...
1: We're living through a moment in time where people in charge, the people with the most money, are telling us to fear one another. Fear one another. But we know better than that. Because history does teach us a lesson. It teaches us something. The first people that authoritarians try to shut down are not politicians. They're journalists who ask questions. They're the artists who refuse simple answers. They're the filmmakers, writers, actors, and

0: Coburn, and this is the Flower Power Hour.
1: That was Bruce Coburn, Keep It On, from his first album.
2: And we had the pleasure of talking with Bruce just the other day, so be listening for a music and interview show with Bruce Coburn, coming soon to a Flower Power Hour near you.
1: That's going to be great.
2: Yeah.
1: Yes, kick that set off with It Can Happen, written by Trevor Rabin and Chris Squire.
2: And Neil Young gave us another from After the Gold Rush, When You Dance, unforgettable piano played by Jack Nitzsche.
1: This hour's Magic Dust was donated by Dan Rather, Neil Young, Alan Watts, Tommy Chong, Texas Paul Schrader, George Clooney, and Craig P. Conant.
2: She's my awesome wife, MJ. I'm her lucky husband, Ken Rundle. And what's your long, deep closer this hour, baby?
1: It's Neil Young, Cortez the Killer, one he did with Crazy Horse from the 1975 album Zuma.
2: Neil Young's ex-wife, Peggy, is also a singer-songwriter.
1: And she once told an interviewer that there are little kernels of her and Neil's lives in all their songs.
2: But then she added, unless you're talking about Cortez. She said, must be Neil was an Inca warrior in another lifetime.
1: First, a few words of wisdom from Neil.
2: It's going to take a lot of love to make things work out right.
3: Yeah, man, I can dig that.
4: Peace.

0: I have a hobby. I Google diseases and their symptoms. Evidently, I died 4 days ago.
1: Say goodnight, Mojo. Good girl. And

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1: The general election will occur November 3rd between 7 a.m. and 8 p.m. The deadline to register to vote online or by mail is October 19th.

Well, for the third time in as many weeks, we're starting off our ride with the Anthony Paul Soul Orchestra from the album What Can We Do? That was Bigger Guitar. You are riding on the big blue train, the Blue Light Central. I'm Mark Trenick. I am so glad you're with us for this one, because sometimes you just got to book, you know, sometimes you just got to bounce. And if you are in a similar place as I am, where your first instinct is, you know, just lock the doors and leave me alone. I can't even begin to deal. You said, no, that's a dead end. What you got to do is you got to get out there and you got to boogie. Because as a wise man once said, it's later than you think.

0: that beautiful funeral. 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
1: Yeah, he was a nice man, too, but never had any fun. Didn't have time. Just worked and made money. 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
0: Poor man.
1: You're gonna take that two-week trip, no matter come what may. But every year you put it off. 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

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Hubert Sumlin from the album About Them Shoes. I love the life I live and I live the life I love. Room Full of Blues before that from their very first album. And That's My Life. We heard some fun from Damon Fowler off the album Sugar Shack. And at the very top of that set, from Beepin' and Boppin', Louis Prima, Enjoy Yourself. It's Later Than You Think. And you are riding on the big blue train, the Blue Light Central. Very glad to have you guys with us. And this is a theme that I don't even want to think about letting up on.

That is from my favorite Magic Slim and the Teardrops album called Blue Magic, which was produced by Papa Chubby, and he really captured Magic Slim. He really did. I'm a blues man. We started off with a cool Cat in Town from Tape 5 featuring Brenda Boykin from the Electro Swing Revolution collection. We heard Barbara Fasano from the Girls of Summer album with her really inventive take on the West Side Story's cool. Heard Mac the Knife from Bobby Darin. It just seemed like that's where I needed to go with that. And then the King of the New York Streets from Dion from the album Yo Frankie. Slim Harpo followed up with I'm a King Bee. And wrapping up, as I said, with Magic Slim and the Teardrops. You can't get any cooler than Magic Slim. He's a blues man. And you're riding on the big blue train, the Blue Light Central. I'm Mark Trenick, and we got ourselves one more turn on these tracks before we head into the station. So right back to it.

mother warned you about. When I see you, I will leave no doubt. I'm the coolest man that ever walked this earth. I've been the coolest since the day of my birth. I am the coolest.

gun to steal my Rolex. 2 seconds later, he was down with one blow of my fist. I dragged his sorry ass to the town in the middle of the day. I hung him up on a flagpole that say, "Don't mess with Randy J. I am the cool. I am the cool, yeah.

Well, I've had an opportunity to slip the boss in to these last couple of shows. Always a good ride when you hear Bruce Springsteen. And we did there with Man at the Top. We heard My Turn, My Time from Deuna Greenleaf before that. EGO from Kyle Rowland prior to that. And leading off with I Am the Cool, the Bone Shakers featuring Don Was from Live to Be This. And we live to be this. Riders on a train that will arrive again, and hope you'll join us when the big blue train does arrive again next time. Till then, for the Catfish Woman, Railroad Tie, the Maxwell Kid, and the rest of the crew, I'm Mark Drenick.

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Hey there, everybody out there listening in here to Wood Warblers Jazz Grass, the radio show that brings you along on a slippery slide-pathing slope. From bluegrass music to jazz music by way of those people who just can't stay with one or the other. They gotta mix them all up into a blender and see what comes out the other end. And sometimes they call that grassicana or new acoustic or new grass or jam grass, or it just all fits under the moniker of jazz grass. Howdy, my name is Brian Oust. Welcome. This week on the program, I just want to say happy September. I've been seeing the rapid change of colors around here this particular September in the People's Republic of Vermont, north central thereabouts, along the Onion River, Winooski River out there, and especially towards those Granite Hills. The colors are looking just like fall. And I was thinking to myself, you know, I wonder, it's been a while since I've come up with a whole new show of tunes about the autumn, the autumnal homage, the proverbial autumnal homage, which of course was probably in the very first round of syndicated made for evergreen purposes shows in 2016. And so I went and looked and deep into the jazz grass vaults, and I didn't have to look too far and realized, oh yeah, I got a whole bunch of tunes here, some of which are songs that themselves have been showcased on previous jazz grass autumn shows, but here are done by different people in totally different arrangements. And others were, there was a few in there that I'd never actually heard. Some new songs for the Wood Warblers Jazz Grass Autumnal Homage, Volume 5, Autumn Falls, starting right there with Shuckin' the Acorns, featuring Greg Booth on the dobro right there. He also plays banjo on this album, but it's the Kathy Kallick Band's album called Time from 2012. And I know I played that song back then, but I don't think I played it since 2016. And that's part of the point of Jazz Grass, is to make sure that each and every show is completely unique and you haven't heard any of these songs before and you never knew just how much you needed to know about these songs until you listened. Kathy Kallick played guitar, Annie Stanenick on the fiddle, and Dan Booth on the acoustic bass, and Tom Bucaney played the mandolin. And I got a lighter schedule here, 20 songs this week, in addition to Shuckin' the Acorns, as opposed to like 26 or something. Starting right here with a band called Route 3, and off their 2025 album, The Best of Route 3, live from the Station Inn. This is an old tune. I think Simon and Garfunkel, Paul Simon might have had something to do with this, or Art Garfunkel, maybe both of them. Either that or it's an old folk tune that precedes. It's called Leaves That Are Green. Remember that one?

You've got Wood Warblers Jazz Grass. Celebrating the imminent onset, or recent, depending on your day of the week listening to the show, of autumn. It's just one of those things. I don't know if I even experienced summer. I was working so hard this summer. I work at a nature center for Vermont State Parks. And, you know, I'm like, I produce other people's summers all summer long. So I feel like I end up trying to chase the last gasp of summer right about now, or maybe even in October. You got Dan Tominski here with none other than Gavin Largent on the dobro, and The Boy Who Wouldn't Hoe Corn from Live at the Ryman, released in 2024. Coming up will be Dan Tominski singing and playing guitar, Jason Davis on the banjo, Grace Davis on the bass, Maddie Denton on the fiddle, Harry Clark on the mandolin. Before that, The Fall of the Year from the Goodwin Brothers. If You Hadn't Noticed was their 2023 release. William Goodwin on the mandolin, John Goodwin on guitar, Chase Bush on washboard and whistle, Eric Darkin on the percussion, Curtis Vestal on the bass, Scott Vestal on banjo, Jim Van Cleve playing fiddle. When the Golden Leaves Begin to Fall, the old Bill Monroe standard, played there by Joe Val and his New England Bluegrass Boys, from a 1975 album called Joe Val and the New England Bluegrass Boys. Bob French on the banjo, Bob Tidwell on the bass, Herb Hooven on the fiddle, Dave Dillon on guitar, Joe Val singing and playing the mandolin. And Summertime Is Past and Gone, before that, from The Seldom Seen. John Starling on guitar, John Duffy on the mandolin, Ben Eldridge on the banjo, Mike Aldridge on dobro, Tom Gray on the bass, from Act One, released in 1972. And I started that, well, almost started that, as Angel's Blue Eyes from Tim O'Brien and Daryl Scott, with Daryl Scott singing off of Memories and Moments, their 2013 collaboration. And I started that with Leaves That Are Green from Route 3, off their 2025 release, The Best of Route 3, live from the station, and Jason Jordan played guitar and sang, Doug Clifton on the bass, Greg Potter on the mandolin, Janice Martin on the banjo, and Station Inn owner Joshua Ulbrich playing the dobro. Now then, this here is what happens when the boy doesn't hoe corn.

Come say it.

Hey! Back there, 1974, an album was released called Live Bluegrass Festival with Bill Monroe. And while The Fall Is a Lonesome Time for Me is credited to Lester Flatt, that was not Lester singing. He might have been playing some guitar. I think it might have been Curly Seckler singing or Charlie Nixon on the resonator guitar. Curly Seckler also plays rhythm guitar, as it turns out. Kenny Ingram on the banjo, Greg Kennedy on the bass, Kenny Baker and Paul Warren playing fiddles, and Bill Monroe, we think, playing the mandolin, although sources are a little sketchy on this one. All I know is that I'm laying it on thick for the late part of September, because we are officially there. Happy autumn. This is the Wood Warblers Jazz Grass Autumnal Homage, Volume 5. Autumn Falls, Volume 5. My name is Brian House. Thanks so much for tuning in. Hope these are working out okay for you. They're kind of a little offbeat. The Old Home Place, classic tune. I think that's also a Bill Monroe tune there, played by Hubert Cox and the Southern Grass from their 1977 album, Your Requests. And I think that one was adapted off of vinyl from the back racks here at Central Vermont Community Radio, deep in the People's Republic of Vermont. As I was mentioning earlier, Billy Johns played the banjo, Chris Cox on the bass, Hubert Cox on the fiddle and lead vocals, Marty Cox on guitar, and Lynn, their sister, I presume, also adding some vocals. Harvest Time was before that from the Lonesome River Band off Chronology Volume 3, released in 2012. So I'm not exactly sure how far back this exact song goes, but Harvest Time had Brandon Rickman on guitar and vocals, Randy Jones on the mandolin and vocals, Barry Reed, acoustic bass, Sammy Sheeler on the banjo, and Mike Hargrove playing that fiddle. And I started with The Boy Who Wouldn't Hoe Corn, Dan Tominski, from his 2024 album Live at the Ryman. I've played the Alison Krauss and Union Station versions of that song, but this one is wholly unto itself, with Jason Davis on the banjo, Grace Davis on the bass, Gavin Largent on dobro, Matty Denton on the fiddle, Harry Clark mandolin, and Dan Tominski singing and playing guitar as we usher in the next season here. This next tune, it's called When Fall Comes to New England. And for those of you out there listening to Wood Warblers Jazz Grass somewhere other than New England, I think that's about 20 stations, as I recall, at a rough guess. If you haven't experienced this yet, it is worth it. But I'll give you a little secret. Well, two secrets. Number one, if there's a drought, you might be out of luck. This year, we did not have a terrible drought. We had kind of enough rainfall to give us some decent colors. And number two, it depends on where you are in New England. Sometimes, in some parts of New England, fall can show up a whole month earlier than the rest.

0: Yes. Give it up. That is Billy Strings right there doing Led Zeppelin, of course. And I got to tell you, I collect songs. It's a thing that I've always done. You know, I like listen to stuff and I'm restless and I can't just listen to the same album over and over and over again. Otherwise, I won't want to listen to it for like 15 years after that. So I collect, you know, I listen to all these things and whatever strikes.
1: WUWU, LPFM 100.1, Frankfort, Alberta.
0: Always done, you know, like listen to stuff and I'm restless and I can't just listen to the same album over and over and over again. Otherwise, I won't want to listen to it for like 15 years after that. So I collect, you know, I listen to all these things and whatever strikes me is like, oh, this is particularly standout. I should save this so that I can broadcast it somewhere, either for Wood Warblers Jazzgrass, in this case, the Autumn Falls edition, volume 5. Or perhaps at Midstation Single Chair, or even better yet, both places. This is one of those songs, Ramble On, recorded at Billy Ween on October 31st in Asheville, North Carolina at the DiscoverAsheville.com Arena, also known as Away From the Shire. Many of you probably remember this epic three-show Halloween run in 2022 from Billy Strings and their band, where each night they performed one of the Lord of the Rings trilogy books. Anyhow, so this would have been the Return of the King that it was from. Billy Strings playing a Gibson Les Paul Sunburst right there, just to get his real, you know, get that Jimmy Page thing going. You know, like, why not? Billy Fallon playing acoustic guitar, Alex Hargreaves on the violin, Roland Massad on the bass, Jared Walker mandolin, plus An Ti Fung on the bass, and Dwayne Trucks playing drums right there. I'm Brian Oust. Hope you're still tuned in. This is the good part. Harvest Moon before that from the Brothers Comatose with AJ Lee. That was a single released in 2022 for the fall. AJ Lee played mandolin and sang. Ben Morrison on the guitar. Alex Morrison on banjo. Philip Brezina on the violin and Greg Fleischut on the mandolin. And then Seasons before that from a band called Cup O' Joe. In 2020, they released an album entitled In the Parting. Benjamin Agnew on the acoustic bass and singing. Reuben Agnew, acoustic guitar and vocals. Tabitha Agnew playing banjo and guitar. And David Benedict on the mandolin. I started that with When Fall Comes to New England from Cheryl Wheeler, off of her 1993 album, Driving Home, and she sang and played guitar. Welcome almost to the jazz portion of things by way of this next artist who transcends genres. If you know Al Kooper at all, you can say that with confidence. Accompanied here by Mike Bloomfield and Stephen Stills from a 1968 album called Super Session. This is where Wood Warblers Jazzgrass takes the tangent a little further than maybe you were expecting.

Yes, they are starting to fall. It's true, especially in Groton State Forest. That is Tierney Sutton singing Autumn Leaves, a tune real old, can be, you know, overly schlocky depending on how it's arranged, but they're completely uniquely treated by Tierney Sutton and her band from a 2001 album called Blue in Green. Christian Jacob on the piano, Trey Henry on the bass, Ray Brinker on the drums. And as I said, Tierney Sutton singing here on Woodworlders Jazzgrass, celebrating that time of year when the leaves come down. It must be the autumn special for Woodworlders Jazzgrass, whatever I may call it on a given year. September song before that was the Jazz Manouche guitar vibraphone number from a 2016 album called Gypsy Vibes with Matthias Strucken on the vibraphone and Joshua Stefan playing guitar. I thought that was just so much fun. And then before that, Al Cooper, the Al Cooper, I should say, with Season of the Witch. From Al Cooper with Mike Bloomfield and Stephen Stills, the Super Session, released in 1968. And I don't know why it took me until just maybe like several years ago, like 7 or 8 years ago out of my 54 to finally hear that and be like, oh my God, that's a Donovan Leitch tune. For those of you who don't know, from the psychedelic era, man, Harvey Brooks on the bass, Eddie Ho on the drums, Steve Stills, electric guitar, Al Cooper, piano and organ and singing and 12 string and electric guitar. And coming up next, I got this number that was composed by John Coltrane, and I've played it by him a couple of different ways and by others, and recently found out about this. Is Dave Liebman and Joe Lovano on the saxophones, and they collaborated in 2017 for their own homage. This is from Compassion, the songs of John Coltrane, and it is Equinox.

That one's called Little Sunflower, and it was played by Cedar Walton on the piano. It's a song by Freddie Hubbard, and I have definitely played it on a previous version of Wood Warblers Jazz Grass Autumnal Homage, which you're listening to Volume 5 of. There are four more out there, and if you would like to hear more, you haven't had enough of autumn falling through your ears in the form of Wood Warblers Jazz Grass, you can point your browser over to Jazzgrass and Exchange. Each of those as one word. That's Jazzgrass and Exchange. And it will be the number one hit, top of the screen. And I don't even think AI can mess that up for you. You'll get right there and you can listen to 360 plus evergreen episodes of Wood Warblers Jazzgrass. Anyhow, from Cedar Walton's 2006 album called One Flight Down, had David Williams on the bass, Joe Farnsworth on the drums, Little Sunflower. There are a lot of little and big sunflowers out in the fall, as I'm sure you no doubt are aware. And also, the equinox happens in the fall, as well as the spring. Dave Lieben and Joe Lovano playing John Coltrane's Equinox from Compassion, the Songs of John Coltrane, released in 2017. And Phil Markowitz played the piano. Ron McClure played the bass. Billy Hart on the drums. Dave Liebman, tenor sax, soprano sax, and recorder and C flute, with Joe Lovano on tenor and tenor sax and alto clarinet and Scottish flute. If you can tell the difference, I'm not sure that's possible. This here is Hank Mobley. Y'all might have heard him somewhere along the way. One of those hard boppers on the tenor saxophone, and a tune that I hadn't heard until I went hunting around for songs. You know, let's do the keyword search for jazz and autumn and see what pops up. And I think somewhere along the line, this one did. From a 1980 album called Third Season. This is the title track, Hank Mobley.

I want to thank you all so very much for tuning in to Wood Warblers Jazzgrass. This time, that time, whichever time, whenever you get the chance. This is Lou Donaldson on the alto saxophone, right behind me. And his take on Bye Bye Blackbird from the 1964 release of his called Possum Head. Bill Hardman played the trumpet, Ray Crawford on guitar, Big John Patton on the organ, Ben Dixon on the drums, and Cleopas Morris on percussion. It's the third season before that, celebrating the onset or onslaught of fall. Autumn, that is. Hank Mobley, from a 1980 release called Third Season, but this was actually recorded in 1967, and it just never got released until 1980, in case you were wondering why it sounded so, you know, hard bop, and yet it was 1980. Anyhow, Hank Mobley played the tenor saxophone, James Spalding on alto, Lee Morgan on the trumpet, Cedar Walton on piano, Sonny Greenwich on guitar, Walter Booker on double bass, and Billy Higgins playing the drums. I will catch you next time when there'll be an all different, completely unique Wood Warblers Jazzgrass. Until then, if you can find a little bit of summer with what's left of the season, I hope you get there. And otherwise, brace yourself.

yourselves, or maybe not, depending on where you live and how it pans out. Y'all be good to each other, okay? I'll leave you with some Robert Plant and a tune called Season's Song from Carry Fire, released in 2017.

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If you are interested in a free smoke or carbon monoxide detector, please contact the Frankfurt Fire Department at 231-352-9005.

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1: Oh, Africa. Time to wake up from your slumber. Time to get up and stand up for your rights. As the great spirits of Africa led our ancestors from time immemorial. And so, rise up, because the time is now.

Aquaba, you're in the Afrosonic Taxi with your driver, DJ K. And this week we'll feature several Ghanaian artists who push highlife music to new heights. And as usual, we'll veer off the main road into a few other places of interest. Djedublé Ambalé got us started with his unique form of highlife called Simigwa. Next to the Netherlands, where K-Slice blends his Ghanaian roots with a futuristic edge.

Coming to you from the studios of KPSQLP in downtown Fayetteville, Arkansas, you're in the Afrosonic Taxi, where we take you on a journey into music with African roots worldwide. We just heard a group made up of Ghanaian and English musicians based in London, Konkoma, and before that, the Paris-based Grant Fabio Afrofunk Orchestra with members from Nigeria. Next stop, New York City, where Coletta of Benin joins forces with the Super Yamba Band.

the late Paco, and Asa Williams of South Africa with vocalist Nan Kufiri. We also heard the English group Lakuta with members from England, Tanzania, Kenya, and Ghana. You're in the Afrosonic Taxi with your driver, DJ K. Now to Amsterdam, where the Ghanaian trumpeter Barima Amo spreads the gospel of high life to a new generation.

Marara Shangika of Mozambique, and the late saxophonist and bandleader Manu Dibango of Cameroon. Before that, another giant of Ghanaian music who recently passed, Ebo Taylor. You've been riding in the Afrosonic Taxi, where we break down borders with music and give you a soundtrack to move with light through troubling times. Until next time, be generous to your neighbors and stay in community with Community Radio. Now Yatachi will take us home.

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1: Gray Wheeler, DJ Eric Maddox, you there? Where are you hiding? 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All I can say is kick it.
2: Oh, good morning, JR.
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0: Hey, the location is Studio B. The co-hosts are Gray Wheeler and DJ Eric Maddox. The show is 50 Ways to Weave Your Covers. We come to you each week for an hour playing cover songs or originals that became more famous as covers or hip-hop samples. We open there. You listeners might be thinking, like, that sounds as if James Brown's band covered the Isley Brothers' It's Your Thing and had a female singer for it. You'd kind of be right. Mm-hmm. That is Marva Whitney, also known as Soul Sister Number One. And her version of the song is It's My Thing, You Can't Tell Me Who to Sock It To, Part One. And I could go on for a full hour just talking about the Isley Brothers, It's Your Thing. I won't. That's not the theme this week. We'll just have a different show about it. That's okay. The beauty of having DJ Eric, you and I having our own show. We could do a full hour of it. But one of the grand things, we talk a lot about coded lyrics, that a lot of times, especially in old blues songs, that they're coded lyrics, mm-hmm. and the antagonism is against a woman. But everyone who was listening to the blues singer at the time or in the early recordings all knew he wasn't talking about the woman. He was talking about the white overseer, or just some white person in power in the community. Mm-hmm. Well, when the Isley Brothers did It's Your Thing, it was a diss track against Berry Gordy. They had a very short time, maybe an album or only two in Motown, left. And Berry Gordy, I think, predictably threw a fit. They left because the Isley Brothers knew, although they had already had Shout and Twist and Shout and all that as hits, that they were just going to be second or third bananas on the Motown roster. So they left. So when the Isley Brothers do It's Your Thing, it is a coded statement to other Motown artists that the music and their creation, it is their thing, and that Barry can't tell them what to do with it.
1: Oh, I didn't know that.
0: I don't want to get too distracted, but we could have a whole episode
1: save that for the Isley Show.
0: Yeah. So James Brown did produce this Marva Whitney track, It's My Thing. It's probably fairly obvious. There are other fantastic Marva Whitney song titles that I've loved over the years, and we have had an episode on incredible song title covers. We could do that again, but let me list just a few by Marva Whitney. How about one called I Made a Mistake Because It's Only You? Then she had a song called I'm Tired, Things Better Change Before It's Too Late. It's a good one. How about she also had a single called If You Don't Work, You Can't Eat.
1: Oh, wasn't that in Pink Floyd's Another Brick in the Wall? Didn't they say that at the very end of that song?
0: I just want some more. She also had a single called Daddy Don't Know About Sugar Bear.
1: Oh, I like that.
0: So goodness, we could have a whole hour of Marva Whitney and her great stuff. One of the things that Marva Whitney, I always remember and I laugh about, she had this 1969 album called Live and Lowdown at the Apollo, which was indeed live and recorded in front of a studio audience in Georgia. It was not recorded at all. It had nothing to do with the Apollo other than her connection to James Brown. And he had had at least two successful live albums from the Apollo. You know, in the early 80s, Marva Whitney, I don't know this band, but I've heard of it, but I don't know any of this stuff. She was in a band called Coffee, Cream, and Sugar.
1: Oh, yeah. They did some early 80s boogie tunes.
0: Mm-hmm. Yeah, how about that? Well, that is all I have to say about Marva Whitney.
1: Well, but what's our topic then?
0: Oh, we do need a topic. We usually do covers, and that is a cover slash answer song of the Isley Brothers. It also has been a sample source in hip hop repeatedly.
1: Oh God, yeah.
0: Yeah, I was watching you as this was playing live, and I could see your mind spinning of the different hip hop songs in which it had been used.
1: Oh yeah, I mean, when I hear her sing, I immediately think of EPMD's "It's My Thing" because mm-hmm. they sample that. Just that drum beat is sampled in so many different hip hop tracks, especially in the breakdown. But I don't know when. Well, what can we do? Are you going to talk about hip hop? How do we tie this into like hip hop?
0: I think we will tie this into hip hop. Let me propose this to you. See if this works for you. What if we play, we've already done one. What if we play the 9 additional samples utilized in Public Enemy's pastiche of aggression called Bring the Noise?
1: Oh yeah. That's fun. That's a track that used that Marva Whitney track.
0: Yeah,
1: okay.
0: Yeah. Yeah.
1: Yeah. Man, the Bomb Squad, you want to talk about some samplers. They were amazing. So this will be fun.
0: What was amazing of the Bomb Squad stuff is they so frequently return to 3 or 4 James Brown tracks and use them repeatedly, but in totally different ways. Here's the beat, or here we're going to make the squealing saxophone sound like it's a dropping bomb or something like that.
1: Yeah, or like a tea kettle.
0: Yeah. Oh, yeah. And that to me is a whole different way of showing off that, you can be Dust Brothers and have 40 different samples. And it almost felt like for the Bomb Squad that they're like, we don't need that much. It's how we utilize it.
1: Right. Exactly.
0: What do you think? Do you think we should play the track? Okay. So we're going to play the finished product first. Put your headphones on, turn up the volume loud. This is a phenomenal song. And after that, we'll start to count down the additional 9 sample sources on Bring the Noise.
2: Too black, too strong. Too black, too strong.

0: Yeah. Apologies to the couple who live above Studio B, where we're broadcasting live, for the noise. And it actually wasn't coming out of the speakers, just our DJ Eric and my respective headphones were rocking the entire building, or it's so loud in the headphones, listen to that. Wow, now I'm going to spend the whole week at home listening to Public Enemy records. That is really something.
1: There was nothing better than growing up on Long Island in the 80s, because every once in a while somebody would be like, have you heard this? And they'd slip a tape and you'd be like, no, because that was the way it got passed around, that way, especially in, you know, white suburbia. Uh-huh. It was like, have you heard of this band called Public Enemy? No. Yeah. They're from Roosevelt. They're from Long Island. Listen to this. And then you listen to a song like this, which was actually, I think, on the Less Than Zero soundtrack.
0: Right. 1987.
1: Yeah. Mm-hmm. And then you're just like, damn. I mean, you can't even fully comprehend it, but it's like a wave that kind of picks you up and takes you someplace.
0: Because think of it as a rare song of, like, I listen to it and my hands kind of clench and my teeth kind of grip. But at the same time, it's a danceable song. It's a really odd combination of, it's got the rage and the sanctimony, yet you still kind of bob your head to it.
1: You realize Chuck D is a prophet. I mean, that's what a prophet is.
0: Yeah. What a poet. So you're listening to 50 Ways to Weave Your Covers. Our theme this week is that we're going to play the 10 sample sources utilized in the song you just heard, Public Enemy's Bring the Noise. Number one was Marva Whitney's It's My Thing. Number two is a Commodores song, which is unusual that they team up for vocals. It's not Lionel Richie taking the lead. Another thing unusual with the song is it was written by Gloria Jones, who was the original Tainted Love person.
1: Oh, interesting.
0: How about that? It is the Commodores doing Assembly Line.

0: Mr. Gray will see you now.
1: What was he like?
0: He was polite, intense, smart.

0: That is the Fantastic Five, led by Grand Wizard Theodore, in a track called Fantastic Freaks at the Dixie. Grand Wizard Theodore, one of the legends of hip-hop. In fact, he is considered the man, the godfather of scratching. That's where it all started, that he gets the credit for that one. And so you're like, well, what did they sample in that? The Turn It Up, which has been sampled in a lot of tracks. Turn It Up.
1: Because as I was listening to it, it clearly, that song, Fantastic Freaks of the Dixie, clearly samples a lot of other stuff.
0: Yeah.
1: Which included Joe Tex, I Gotcha. It's got Steve Miller, Fly Like an Eagle. It's got a Chuck Brown song, We Need Some Money.
0: Oh, okay.
1: That's the main riff is Chuck Brown Needs Money. So they did that, and I forgot, that's a really good song. I mean, you like feel the party getting started.
0: Oh God,
1: from that. So they used all the samples sources, made that, and then they started with Turn It Up, which is what Public Enemy uses in Bring the Noise. And what did we hear before that?
0: Commodores, a track called The Assembly Line, which was on their debut called Machine Gun, which actually Machine Gun was their very first hit. It was their very first hit was an instrumental. You know, you remember?
1: I forgot. Okay. It was in the Boogie Nights soundtrack.
0: If you heard the song, you might think of Boogie Nights. Correct. Yeah. Yeah. So they were just a funk band. They were trying to figure out what their identity was, and they definitely didn't necessarily have one. But that album, I think, also includes a song called The Human Zoo. And so pair that with The Assembly Line. They're not really thinking that too much about society at that point.
1: They're fairly cynical. Like, okay, we want to be funky and we want to be cynical. Yeah. And this guy Lionel apparently wants to sing in some tracks in the future.
0: Lionel's like, look, let's write songs about ladies. We want them three times. And here, I'll even write one for How They Bring Me Up. And then we'll give one to Kenny Rogers.
1: Yeah. We'll be dancing on the ceiling together. Hey, you're listening to 50 Ways to Weave Your Covers. We've now gone through three of the sample sources for Public Enemy's legendary pastiche of aggression called Bring the Noise. DJ Eric, you have three more to introduce for us.
0: I'm going to play three from James Brown. And why this is important, James Brown is to East Coast hip hop what George Clinton was to West Coast hip hop. So for some reason, everybody gravitated to the very spare drumming and just a lot of the shrieks. He makes a lot of shrieks and noises. There's a lot of great horn stuff. And it just became one of those things that more and more people on the East Coast would sample him. And so then everybody was like, that's the person you sample. And when West Coast started becoming popular, they're like, we need a different sound. And that's why it was more like a Parliament Funkadelic, thicker, heavier, more psychedelic. And whereas East Coast was leaner and kind of more funky and a lot more emphasis on just the rapper just going for it.
1: And in the James Brown songs had a lot of really raw snare drum in it due to sample out.
0: Yes, thanks to Clyde Stubblefield, who is going to be featured on the first of my three from Bring the Noise. Here's James, which isn't really James, but it's credited to James, doing a track that you've heard in just a bajillion songs. It doesn't even have to be hip-hop anymore, called Funky Drummer.

0: prepared three from James Brown, which were utilized on Public Enemies. Pastiche of Aggression, Bring the Noise. The number four we heard was James Brown. We heard a little bit of The Funky Drummer, just played the drum break loop on that, which has been sampled probably 30,000 times. I mean, I'm exaggerating. We then heard what I thought was the best track of the three of the James Brown, Get Up, Get Into It, Get Involved, Part One. It's from 1970 off the King Records. The horns on that were amazing.
1: Oh, God, they just never stopped. Yeah. Where'd they take a breath?
0: Yeah, yeah. I don't know where they took a breath. And I do like at one point when he goes, you know, get involved. And Bobby Bird, the counter voice, he goes, I need some help. Like that, which he was probably the representative of the horn section of going, you know, it's just one thing to be a bass player and have the same groove ad infinitum, but to blow that same horn arrangement over and over again.
1: Yeah.
0: Then the sixth track that we've heard is James Brown doing Give It Up or Turn It Up. Turn It a Loose, and that was the single version. We just heard a little bit of that because the groove is fairly similar to the Get Up, Get Into It, and Get Involved. It is now, we're having a wonderful time, and I hate to spoil it, but we're contractually obligated to have 50 Ways to Weave Your Covers, Tone Deaf Cover of the Week. These are songs of artists who think they can and they cannot, or artists who can and they should not. I think of it often as these are songs that the Marines would be blasting on full amplification into some kind of stronghold of a criminal or a terrorist or something like that. Just flat. So like, hey, we got it. What should we do here? Should we send in a smoke bomb? Nah.
1: It's oral waterboarding. That's
0: turn it up to 11. Yeah, this will hurt their ears more than their lungs will hurt in waterboarding. This is a cover of Bring the Noise, and it's not a good one. And it's two artists together, and we all know what they have in common. It's not a good thing. It's Stained featuring Fred Durst of Limp Bizkit, and it is from the year 2000 multi-artist compilation called Take a Bite Out of Rhyme. If the intern would bring the gong in and some mallets, let's see how long we can listen to these fools.
2: Why do I have to lug this stinking gong in and out of the studio every week?
3: Because you're the intern.
2: This isn't what I signed up for.
3: You gotta pay your dues, woman.

0: get nothing. You lose. Good day, sir.
1: That was a tone-deaf cover of the week for 50 Ways to Weave Your Covers. It's a fortunate thing that we are on the ground floor because DJ Eric jumped out the friggin' window.
2: It's like someone put mashed potatoes in my ears.
1: That was just awful.
2: Did they change the line to "the beat is like Anthrax" to "the beat is like Stained"? Because if they did, they literally should be apologizing.
1: Yeah, we gonged it before we were able to get to
2: that. Well, I don't want to know. Point. Forget it. Who cares?
1: That the Stained guy and Fred Durst were calling themselves the brothers just was...
2: Yeah, that's painful.
1: It was just painful to me. But hey, that's what the Tone Deaf cover of the week is. It's something we listen to for generally 1 minute and 25 seconds, and then we move along. One thing it bears mentioning that you think about, like, we heard that Grand Wizard Theodore song. There's some other songs that Public Enemy and the Bomb Squad use for different compositions, that they are sampling songs which themselves have sampled original songs. So you've got the original, usually James Brown or some kind of DC Go-Go or hip-hop, and then that sampled onto a Public Enemy song. Well, there's a third order. I looked it up on the Who Sampled database, and Public Enemy's Bring the Noise in turn has been sampled 1,093 times.
2: Really?
1: By other songs.
2: Wow.
1: So I guess that's fourth order, because you have the original song, then you have something like the Grand Wizard Theodore, then you have the Public Enemy track, and then you have the 1,000 samples of this. And some examples are Ludacris's How Low, Eminem's I'm Back samples it, De La Soul's Plug Tunin', BC Boys' Eggman, Rakim, Guess Who's Back. Rakim did a tribute with a remake of the late Bob Marley, the remaking Concrete Jungle samples Bring the Noise. Prince had a song, Undisputed, had Chuck D on it.
2: Oh,
1: sampled.
2: Okay.
1: It was in 1999. So some of these things we have to get a lawyer in here to explain it sometime. Like, if I was the original bass line and then the fourth order effect was someone covering a Public Enemy song, what sort of credit do I get out of that?
2: My God, that is a long line of songwriters.
1: It is incumbent upon me to do the Aural Redemption. And this will be kind of silly because it's a funkadelic song. It's track number 7. I scrubbed this, and it's one of those songs that when you scrub, there really isn't much left to the song itself. So let's just hear a minute of it. Hopefully you'll get a chuckle out of this. Oops, bad word, bad word, beep, beep, beep, beep. Oops, bad word, bad word, beep, beep, beep, beep. Oops, bad word, bad word.

0: As track 7, Utilize in Public Enemies, Bring the Noise. That was Funkadelic. Get off your ass and jam.
1: Was it?
0: That was the Fade to Gray bespoke scrubbed version. So DJ Eric, if you need to borrow that for any of the weddings you're DJing or something, you just go right ahead.
1: Why don't you call that the Cotillion mix?
0: Oh, good. As we get to tracks 8 and 9 that were sampled, and these are both prophetic speakers. We have already praised Chuck D for being a prophetic speaker himself, but very influenced by both Malcolm X and by Jesse Jackson. Let me give some context to what we're listening to, both of these. First one is fairly inflammatory, but sort of necessary to hear. It's the Malcolm X Fire and Fury grassroots speech. This was utilized not only in Public Enemies, Bring the Noise, but also in Living Colors, Cult of Personality. He is delivering it on November 10th, 1963 at the Northern Negro Grassroots Leadership Conference in Detroit, Michigan. It's a criticism of Martin Luther King's March on Washington and how it's been co-opted by white people. And the part that's sampled out of this and is in a lot of hip hop is Malcolm X says, "Too black, too strong." And I want to play about 5 minutes of this for you so you now know what the context of that is. We're going to follow it with the Jesse Jackson, which was sampled by Public Enemy, not just in this song, but even more prominently in Fight the Power. It's Jesse Jackson introducing the gospel group Soul Children's song, "I Don't Know What This World Is Coming To," and it is coming live at Watt Stacks. Here is Malcolm X.
2: Between the leaders that you've been following, going to jail for, crying crocodile tears for, and they've nothing but Frank James and Jesse James and what you call it, brothers. Soon as they got the setup organized, the white men made available to them top public relations experts. Opened the news media across the country at their disposal. And then they begin to project these big six as the leaders of the march. Originally, they weren't even in the march. You were talking this march talk on Hastings Street. Is Hastings Street still here? On Hastings Street. You were talking the march talk on Lenox Avenue. And out on, Fillmore Street. And Central Avenue. And 42nd Street and 63rd Street. That's where the march talk was being talked. But the white man put the big six ahead of it, made them the march. They became the march. They took it over. And the first move they made after they took it over, they invited Walter Ruther, a white man. They invited a priest, a rabbi, and an old white preacher. Yeah, the old white preacher. The same white element that put Kennedy in power, labor, the Catholics, the Jews, and liberal Protestants, same clique that put Kennedy in power joined the March on Washington. It's just like when you got some coffee that's too black, which means it's too strong. What you do? You integrate it with cream. You make it weak. If you pour too much cream in, you won't even know you ever had coffee. It used to be hot, it becomes cool. It used to be strong, it becomes weak. It used to wake you up, now it'll put you to sleep. This is what they did with the March on Washington. They joined it. They didn't integrate it. They infiltrated it. They joined it. Became a part of it. Took it over. And as they took it over, it lost its militancy. They ceased to be angry. They ceased to be hot. They ceased to be uncompromising. Why, it even ceased to be a march. It became a picnic. A circus. Nothing but a circus. With clowns and all. We had one right here in Detroit. I saw it on television. with clowns leading it, white clowns and black clowns. I know you don't like what I'm saying, but I'm going to tell you anyway, because I can prove what I'm saying. If you think I'm telling you wrong, you bring me Martin Luther King and A. Philip Randolph and James Farmer and those other three and see if they'll deny it over the microphone. No, it was a sellout. It was a takeover. When James Baldwin came in from Paris, they wouldn't let him talk because they couldn't make him go by the script. Bert Lancaster wrote the speech that Baldwin was supposed to make. They wouldn't let Baldwin get up there because they know Baldwin liable to say anything. They controlled it so tight, they told those Negroes what time to hit town, how to come, where to stop, what sign to carry, what speech they could make and what speech they couldn't make, and then told them to get out of town by sundown. And every one of those Toms were out of town by sundown. Now, I know you don't like my saying this, but I can back it up. It was a circus, a performance that beat anything Hollywood could ever do. The performance of the year, Ruther and those other three devils should get an Academy Award for the best actors because they acted like they really loved Negroes and fooled a whole lot of Negroes. And the six Negro leaders should get an award, too, for the best supporting cast.
3: Brothers and sisters! Brothers and sisters! I don't know what this world is coming to! The Soul Children!

0: Hey, listen to 50 ways to weave your covers with Gray Wheeler and DJ Eric Mannix. This week we're going through the 10 sample sources for Public Enemy's Bring the Noise. We heard number 8 was Malcolm X's Fire and Fury grassroots speech. That is the Too Black, Too Strong reference. And if you're listening carefully, he was making a metaphor about coffee. That coffee would be, if some of those too black and too strong, they would put cream in it and that would dilute it to the fact that then it was too weak and
1: put you to sleep.
0: Yeah. Didn't keep you up yet. Then we heard Soul Children featured Jesse Jackson. That was Jesse's introduction to the band at Wattstax. The 10th and final track, and then we'll play a couple of covers of Bring the Noise, is Dyke and the Blazers doing Let a Woman Be a Woman, Let a Man Be a Man. And this is, DJ Eric, this is a complete ripoff of James Brown's Sex Machine, but so it goes.

0: fella something.
1: Hey, fella! Y'all see anything wrong with Silas Walt? Quit looking and answer me. Hey, fella! Y'all see anything wrong with Silas Walt?
0: All right, then. Tell me about it.

0: Dyke and the Blazers, let a woman be a woman, let a man be a man. That was a 10th of 10 sample sources for Public Enemy, Bring the Noise. And it's been utilized elsewhere, has it not?
1: Oh, yeah.

0: I recognize that some people don't like the way that Sally walks. That's from a song called Sally by Stetsasonic. That's one of my favorite early hip hop tracks.
1: Hey, this has been a lot of fun. I'm going to leave you here with a bluegrass cover of Bring the Noise by a band called the Unholy Trio. This is from the 2012 Bloodshot Records compilation, Down to the Promised Land. See you next week.
0: See ya.

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